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2: I'm speechless. Is it really you?
3: Underneath this disguise it is.
2: But...
3: You're sputtering, Eugene.
2: Oh, sorry. It's... Oh, it's so good to see you again.
3: It's good to see you, too. I've heard a lot about you through Jason and Jack. I can't tell you how happy I am about your decision to follow Christ.
2: I've been wanting to talk to you about it.
3: I tried to call, but finding the time at the dig has been hard.
2: We got your messages, but there'll be time for conversation later. Surely this isn't safe for you.
3: No, you're right. I should get this elevator moving again before someone complains. Well, we'll just go up and down until someone else gets on. You know, I've been following you and Jason around waiting for the right moment to approach you, but you wouldn't sit still long enough.
2: We've been trying to find you.
3: Well, didn't you get my message? I thought it was obvious enough.
2: Yes, but I'm ashamed to say that we didn't decode it as fast as we might have.
3: It's funny. I've been following the guys who've been following you, hoping to get back to me. It's better than a circus.

0: Mr. Whittaker, you have to tell me, is it true? Huh? Did you find the Q parchments? Do they really give directions to the bones of Jesus? What will happen to the faith of millions of believers?
1: Eugene, slow down. We don't have long. I'll say only that I have found a genuine first century parchment that gives every appearance of being a sort of gospel.
0: And the directions to the tomb?
1: It includes those.
0: Oh, I was afraid of that.
1: Eugene, hold on. I hope you know better than to hinge your faith on the latest archaeological finds.
0: But the evidence...
1: is inconclusive. Just because it's a first century parchment doesn't mean it's true. And that's why I'm in hiding, so I can investigate what I found without a lot of political interference. Mm. This thing is so explosive, any group could use it to their own selfish ends. But I need you to keep your head, Eugene. Don't panic.
0: Yes, of course. It's just that my Christianity is still so relatively new to me, and I suppose I feel threatened. Do you have any sort of plan that I can relay to Jason?
1: Well, my first priority is to use the parchment to find the supposed burial place of those bones. I'm almost there.
0: Can I be of assistance?
1: Oh, I'd love for you to, Eugene, but evading all those watchful eyes is easier when there's only one person. One piece more, and I should have it.
0: Well, what should we do in the meantime?
1: Oh, nothing. Just meet me on the stairs at 3 this afternoon. I'll be disguised again.
0: Right.
1: Oh, and don't tell Jason the plan in your room. I'm pretty certain it's bugged.
0: What isn't these days?
1: Uh-oh, somebody's getting on. Back into character. Mm. Thank you for your help, young man. You've been most gracious.
0: Huh? Yes, sir. My pleasure, sir.
1: This is the lobby, isn't it? My floor, I guess. Goodbye.
0: Goodbye, sir.
2: Which floor are you going to?
0: Seventh.
2: Seventh it is. Nice to see a fellow American.
0: Yes, likewise. Where are you from in the good old USA?
2: The Chicago area.
0: Oh, really? That's interesting because I... Huh?
2: Let's not be coy.
0: I beg your pardon. Why did you stop the elevator? Don't tell me you want my wallet, too.
2: Your wallet? Don't be absurd. I need to talk to you.
0: You do? But who are you?
2: I'm Professor Stephen Charles.
0: Professor Charles?
2: Yes, and I'm desperate to find John Whittaker.
3: Why the elevator's taking so long.
4: Jason, I really am sorry about this. Please don't take it the wrong way.
3: You lied to my father and put him in a potentially life-threatening situation. Oh, I won't take it the wrong way.
4: I didn't lie to him. I didn't know anything about it until a few days ago.
3: But you know about it now, and you're still playing the agency's game. Come on, Tasha. Ditch them and help me. We'll hook up with my dad and find out the truth about that parchment.
4: Right now, I don't care about the truth of Witt's parchment. If it exists, it could be nursery rhymes for all it matters to me. I'm here to get the bad guys.
3: Oh, can you tell the difference between the good guys and bad guys anymore? I'm not sure I can.
4: Oh, Jason...
3: See you around the schoolyard. Eugene, I have to say right now that I am getting...
0: It's me, Eugene Meltzner. Let's go into the bathroom. I'll turn on the shower.
3: Wrong knob. Try this one.
0: Going on? I have it from a good source that our room is bugged.
3: Really? What source?
0: Your father.
3: What?
0: Jason, you won't believe the elevator ride I had. First I saw your dad. He was in disguise, of course. And then Professor Charles got on.
3: Professor Charles? He's here too?
0: Yes. And strangely enough, your father didn't make himself known. He went back into his character as an old man and got off the elevator.
3: Oh. Well, obviously, Dad doesn't trust Charles for some reason.
0: Obviously, he doesn't.
3: But you saw Dad, and he's okay.
0: Yes, he's in hiding, just as his message said. And he has a plan.
3: This is great. You better tell me what it is.
5: Eugene, are you in there? Eugene. Hello, Eugene, are you in there?
6: Yes, who is it?
5: It's Alfred Brownlee. Are you all right?
6: Oh, I'm fine.
0: Greetings, Mr. Brownlee.
5: Hi. Were you having a shower?
0: Huh? Oh, well...
5: Fully dressed?
0: Actually,
3: No, he wasn't.
5: Jason,
1: Thank heavens you're all right. I've been so worried about you.
3: Your car's in the parking garage near the stairs.
1: Thanks. You must tell me everything that happened to you.
3: Oh, I will. Later. I'm exhausted right now. Jet lag.
1: I understand. I was wondering, though, have you heard from your father?
0: Well, strange you should...
3: Why? Have you heard something?
1: I've learned from my sources that neither fanatical group have him, and they're still desperately trying to find him. I thought that since he wasn't kidnapped, maybe you'd heard something.
3: I haven't heard from my father, but thanks for checking. Now, if you don't mind...
1: Are you sure everything's all right, Jason?
3: Everything's fine. It's just been a tough morning. Really. I'll fill you in later.
1: Well, if you say so. But don't hesitate to call if you need anything.
3: Oh, no, I won't. Thanks, Alfred. Goodbye.
0: Jason, what was that all about? Alfred's been very helpful to us.
3: Maybe so. But it seems coincidental that Brownlee would show up just then and ask about hearing from Dad. I think our best rule of thumb is to trust no one from now on.
5: Maybe we better go into the bathroom.
3: No. This I want whoever is listening to hear. Jason Whittaker speaking to you with his own voice. We're not trusting anyone from this point on. Do you hear me? We're not trusting anyone. Come on, Eugene. It's clear. Let's go.
7: The stairway is that last door on the right. Mr. Whittaker said he'd meet us somewhere between floors.
3: Good.
7: We're free and clear.
3: Don't you believe it? This is too easy. Hey, there's my father.
7: Where? Oh, what a clever disguise.
8: Mr. Whittaker! Mr. Whittaker, it's me, Eugene. We think you're right about the room being bugged.
9: What's wrong with you? Are you crazy?
7: Oh, I understand. It isn't safe to speak.
3: Eugene, that's a cleaning lady.
7: What?
3: I think that's my dad, one floor down.
7: Oh, I'm so embarrassed. I beg your pardon, ma'am.
9: I should hit you with my mop.
7: I'm so sorry.
3: Come on, Eugene.
7: Well, it would have been a great disguise.
3: So much for being discreet.
10: Hi, boys. Did you get any information from the cleaning lady?
3: Oh, hi, Dad.
10: Oh, hi, Jason.
3: Oh, it's good to see you. Though you've aged quite a lot since I last saw you.
7: That's his disguise, Jason.
3: I know, Eugene.
10: Look, we don't have much time. I think I've worked out where the bones are hidden.
7: You have?
3: Where are they?
10: I won't say. Just in case someone is bold enough to kidnap either one of you. It'd be terrible if someone planted some bones there just to make a point.
3: What do you want us to do?
10: Well, do you think you can shake your tails?
7: Beg your pardon?
10: I mean, get rid of anyone who might be following you.
3: Well, we can certainly try. Why?
10: I want you to meet me at the Egged bus terminal on Joppa Street in 2 hours at the lockers.
7: You think they hid his bones in a bus locker?
10: Just meet me there. I'll be disguised, so wait for me to approach you.
3: Okay. We'll see you at the bus terminal in 2 hours.
7: Right.
3: Dad?
10: Huh?
3: Be careful.
10: You too. Thank you, young man. You have been most kind.
3: Okay, Eugene. I think we need to come up with an escape plan while we have an early dinner.
7: I'm up to whatever you need me to do.
3: Really? Maybe we should ask the cleaning lady if she agrees.
7: How droll.
3: Now, where to?
7: We hungry. Falafels? Hummus?
9: Can you hear me? Yes. Cleaning lady here. They're on their way down, and they've just made contact with the target. That's right. John Avery Whittaker himself.
11: It looks like there's danger waiting at every turn. Do you think Whit, Jason, and Eugene will get through it all right? And will they ever learn the secret of the burial place of Jesus? Well, I'm sure they will, but we won't find out how until next time. 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Our production engineer was Dave Arnold. And our executive producer is Chuck Bolte. And I'm Chris, hoping you'll join us again next time for more Adventures in Odyssey.
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14: I'm Steve O'Dell with Mission Network News. Yemen's exiled government launched attacks against Iran-backed Houthi rebels in Yemen over the weekend. The extremist group captured the port city of Mocha on Thursday, gaining an even stronger foothold on the Red Sea. Trey Hulsey is a consultant who works with ministries and NGOs across the Middle East. He says, despite humanitarian crisis in Yemen, the Houthis restrict the work of aid groups. Pray that God will continue to make himself known to the Yemeni people and pray for peace. Then Lebanon's school year starts today, but 6+ months of renewed conflict between Hezbollah and Israel make it nothing like normal. Hundreds of thousands of people remain displaced by the war. Nuna with Triumphant Mercy Lebanon says kids come to their ministry center to do extracurricular activities and receive study help. Believers share the gospel of God's steadfast love. Pray for peace in Lebanon and discover a student sponsorship program at our website. Mission Network News, a service of One Way Ministries. I'm Steve O'Dell.
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21: Financial loss can happen slowly or all at once. A business closes, a home is lost, an investment collapses. A scam wipes out savings that took decades to build. Hi, I'm Rob West. When money disappears, the loss can reach far beyond the balance sheet. But Scripture reminds us that while wealth can be lost, our true treasure cannot. Today we'll look at three stories that can help us respond faithfully when financial loss comes. And then it's on to your calls at 800-525-7000. This is Faith and Finance, biblical wisdom for your financial decisions. Few people in Scripture understood loss like Job. in a remarkably short span of time, his possessions, livelihood, and children were taken from him. Job grieved deeply. He tore his robe. He wept. He asked hard questions. But the Bible never suggests that faith requires us to pretend loss does not hurt. But Job also shows us something important about where his confidence ultimately rested. In Job 31, 24 through 28, he reflects on the possibility of putting his security in wealth. Have I put my trust in money or felt secure because of my gold? Have I gloated about my wealth and all that I own? If so, I should be punished by the judges, for it would mean I had denied the God of heaven. That is powerful because Scripture notes Job as one of the wealthiest among all the people of the East. His possessions were real blessings, and losing them was a real tragedy. Yet even before they disappeared, Job understood that wealth was never worthy of carrying the weight of his hope. Financial loss often reveals what prosperity can conceal. We may say our security is in God, but a collapsing account balance can expose how much security we were actually drawing from the account. So when loss comes, the first question may not be, how quickly can I get this money back? It may be, Lord, what have I been trusting to do what only you can do? That doesn't mean we stop rebuilding. It means we rebuild on the right foundation. Horatio Spafford knew something about that kind of rebuilding. He was a successful Chicago attorney and real estate investor who suffered major financial losses around the Great Chicago Fire of 1871. Then, 2 years later, tragedy struck at a level money could never measure. His wife and four daughters were crossing the Atlantic when their ship collided with another vessel. His wife survived, but their four daughters did not. Spafford soon crossed the Atlantic to join his grieving wife, and in that devastating context, he wrote the hymn we still sing today, It Is Well With My Soul, as he passed near the spot where his daughters perished. Notice what he did not say. He didn't say everything was well. It wasn't. Christian peace is not the denial of loss. It's the assurance that loss does not have the final word. That matters when you've been scammed, when the business fails, when retirement savings disappear, or when the house you thought you would grow old in is gone. You can grieve what was lost without believing that you have lost everything. And that brings us to the story of young John Wesley. When he was only 5 years old, an angry group believed to be hostile toward his father set fire to the Epworth Rectory in England. John became trapped on the second floor as the flames spread. With no time for a ladder, neighbors climbed onto one another's shoulders and pulled him through a window just before the roof collapsed into the room. The house and nearly everything in it was lost. But Wesley later remembered his father gathering the neighbors and saying, "Let us give thanks to God. He has given me all 8 children. Let the house go. I am rich enough." I am rich enough. That is a radically different definition of wealth. Financial loss has a way of forcing us to take inventory. And sometimes after the numbers have changed dramatically, we discover that the greatest riches were never held in an account to begin with. We still belong to Christ. We still have his promises. We still have his people. We still have work to do, people to love, opportunities to give, and a kingdom that cannot be shaken. 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Financial loss is real, and it's right to grieve what was lost. 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All right, your calls are next. 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We'll be right back.
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21: 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I'm Rob West. 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Let's go to Kent, Ohio. Chris, how can I help you?
6: Hi. I have a mortgage for my house at 7.1. I have an offer for a mortgage at 6.1, and it would be $4,900 in closing costs. And I want to know if that's something maybe I should do.
21: Yeah, it's a great question, Chris. There's a couple of factors that would drive that. First is, do you know if this is a permanent reduction or is it temporary?
6: Oh, I didn't ask that.
21: Yeah. Well, if they didn't mention that it was just for a set period of time, it probably is a permanent reduction. They're essentially just recognizing that rates are down, and rather than you leaving and going to refinance, they're going to try to keep you there and allow you to lower your rate. But they're going to charge you closing costs, which you said is $4,900. Now, second question is, how long do you plan to be in this property just based on everything you know today?
6: 10, 15, 20 years.
21: Okay. Yeah. So that's really key, because you need to be there long enough such that that 1% reduction in interest rate is going to amount to more than $4,900 in interest savings so that you can offset the cost of the closing costs. Because if you don't, you might as well just stick with your 7.1. But if that 1%, because you're there for 10 to 20 more years, results in substantial savings in interest over the life of the loan, then that's a good idea. Now, the key question on these, Chris, is what is the break-even point? How many months of lower payments does it take to recover the $4,900 in closing costs? Let's say, you know, it's 4 years, which would be common with a 1% rate reduction, depending on the loan balance, then yeah, staying in the home another 10 to 20 years means you'd enjoy many more years of net savings. But you also don't want to extend the term. Do you know if there was any talk about extending the term, or were they going to just reduce the rate and keep the term right where it is so that you pay it off at the same time schedule?
6: Going to lower the term. I still owe 24 years, and they were going to lower it to 20.
21: Okay.
6: And I would still make about the same payment that I make right now, and then I try to make some put extra on it every month also.
21: Okay. Yeah, I mean, I'm liking this, because not only are you not going to extend the term, you're actually lowering it. So if you can shorten the term from 24 to 20, you can lower your rate from 7.1 to 6.1, keep the same monthly payment, and stay in the home for 10 to 20 years, then I like this a lot. I think it's a great move, because you'll pay it off 4 years sooner. More of your payment will go toward principal instead of interest. You're going to save tens of thousands of dollars in interest over the life of the loan. You know, I don't love the $4,900, but I think that's a worthwhile trade-off for you, as long as you don't plan on moving in the next few years.
6: Okay. Thank you so much. I appreciate it.
21: Yes, ma'am.
6: Okay.
21: Thank you. Call anytime. God bless you. Let's go to Belleville, Illinois. Gloria, go ahead.
22: Hi. I called a few weeks ago, and I had a question. I was trying to decide whether or not I should refinance or do a home equity line of credit, but you gave me the advice to not refinance because I'm already at a 4% interest rate, and the refinance was going to put me at 7. And also, I only owe $83,000 on my home, and the equity, the value of the home is $240,000. And so I did try the home equity line of credit with another bank, and I was denied because of my credit history. And so I was wanting to take the money out for repairs, home repairs.
0: Yes.
22: I really need to do some urgent home repairs. My railroad ties around the house. I live on a hill, and the railroad ties are rotted out. And
0: okay.
22: when it rains, it's like a little mudslide. So so you suggested me calling back if I ran out of options, and I was just wanting to know what other options you may have for me.
0: Yeah, great. Well, I still believe in the advice I gave you, so that's good news. And
22: right.
0: I guess what reason did they give? What basis did they give for the denial? Do you recall?
22: My credit history, late payments.
0: Okay. Do you know what your credit score is?
22: 665.
0: Okay. Yeah. You know, even with a 665, you should be able to qualify for some home equity products, maybe not, you know, the top tier. But I still think you'd be able to be in a position where, you know, you are going to make this worthwhile to keep the existing mortgage, just given you're already well into paying it off. So we don't want to reset that or extend the term. You certainly aren't going to get anywhere close to 4% if you refinance the whole loan. And so I think it's really just a matter of finding that lender that's willing to work with you on a 665 credit score. Don't worry about the inquiries. You know, when you're shopping for a mortgage or refinance or looking for a HELOC, multiple credit inquiries made within a relatively short period of time are generally treated as a single inquiry for credit scoring purposes. You just want to do it in as short a window as possible. Depending on the scoring model, in some cases it's as little as 14 days where they lump them together. Other scoring models will go out to a month and a half, 45 days. But you just want to try to get that done as quick as you can. Lenders, of course, look closely at payment history. And so, you know, some late payments can lead to a denial depending on who you're talking about to. And, you know, I would ask when you may qualify again. They may want to see a certain number of on-time payments before reconsidering your application. So that might be a question to ask to those that have already done their due diligence on you. I would make sure you focus on being an on-time payer moving forward. But I think it is worthwhile for you to maybe check with a few others. Was one of those that you reach out to our friends at Movement Mortgage by chance?
22: No, it wasn't.
0: Okay. I might check with Movement. You could go to faithfi.com/movement and get with some of the team there. They're owned by Believers. They're just a wonderful partner. They're nationwide. And that might be one to look at. Another might be a local credit union. Have you talked to a credit union by chance in your town?
22: I did. And that was the last denial. Mm-hmm.
0: Okay. All right.
22: Actually, it was a bank. It wasn't a credit union. It was a bank.
0: Okay.
22: So maybe I'll try to.
0: So perhaps a local credit union and then check with Movement. And let's see if either of those. And then maybe go back to that bank and just say, hey, I wanted to check back and see how many, you know, on-time payments would you need to see moving forward to reconsider this, especially given, you know, the fact that you've got so much equity in the house that there's just not a lot of risk here for the lender, kind of given the strength of the equity that you have. But nevertheless, I would take a little bit more look at this and get at least a couple of more potential bids going before you move to something else.
22: Great. Okay.
0: All right.
22: Thank you so much.
0: You're welcome, Gloria. Thank you for your call. Lord bless you. Well, folks, we're going to take a quick break. When we come back, more of your questions, and we've got some lines open. So if you have a question, we'll try to give you an answer. 800-525-7000. You can call right now. This is Faith and Finance. We'll be right back.

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2: 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We're taking your calls today. We've got just one line open, 800-525-7000. Let's head out to Kansas. Shauna, how can I help?
3: Hi. I am wondering, I caught the end of you talking to someone the other day who is behind on their taxes, and I am behind on filing. Most usually I get a refund, but my income has went up, and I just want to get right, and I'm not sure how to go about doing that because I'm not sure how many years I am behind, and I just want to collect what information or recommendation you have for getting straight with the IRS.
2: Yeah. Well, it's great. I'm glad you're thinking through this, and I would concur that this is an important step for you to take. And, you know, the IRS is willing to work with you despite popular opinion. You know, if you are behind and even if you can't pay, it's important to go ahead and file those missing tax returns. That's going to stop the failure to file penalty from continuing to grow, though interest and penalties may still apply. At least you're going to slow some of that down. And if you need them to, they'll often work with you on a payment plan, or in some cases, they'll offer relief options depending on your financial situation. But really, your next steps are, I would say, file the current year. So if there, whatever the current year is that you still have not filed for, I would go ahead and get in compliance for the current year and moving forward. And then we can start tackling those back years that maybe you need to get caught up on. So with any year you're working on, you're going to want to gather your tax documents, W-2s, 1099s, other income records. A second step would be to request what's called an IRS tax transcript. You can get that going back 7 years directly from the IRS, and that will give you all the information that they've collected on your behalf. So that's wage and income transcripts, shows exactly what they've received from your various employers and financial institutions. And so that way you can match up and make sure you have all of the necessary information based on what they're showing that you should be reflecting when you file. And then you want to file those missing tax returns. Again, even if you can't pay the full amount, you'll find out what you owe. And once the returns are processed, the IRS will calculate any tax plus penalties and interest. And you can also create an IRS online account to view your balance and account information. But if the returns are straightforward, you might be able to prepare them yourself using, you know, tax software or something like that. But if there are multiple years or self-employment income or significant tax debt, it's often worth working with a CPA or enrolled agent, someone who can make sure everything's filed correctly and even represent you before the IRS on the best payment strategy. But you don't want to wait for them to come to you. You want to go ahead and get those returns in as soon as you can.
3: Yes, sir. I think that you recommended someone to the last person that you spoke to that does that kind of tax work.
2: I do have someone, you know, he's often very full, but he does occasionally take a new client, especially if someone is coming from this program. So let's do this. I'd be happy to, you know, get you connected. He does specialize in back taxes and offers and compromises. So if you want to stay on the line, our team will get you that information, okay?
3: Thank you very much.
2: All right. And you as well. Just hold the line. Thanks for your call today. Let's go to Miami. Spencer, how can I help?
4: Thank you so very much for taking my call.
2: Absolutely. Thank you for calling. How can I serve you?
4: I have a grandfather 403B account. It's about 60,000 in there that reached its surrendered period. I stopped contributing to this account almost 2 years ago. And my employer wanted me to create another account since I cannot contribute to this account. So I'm wondering what would be your advice as far as if I wanted to continue contributing to this account. I'm 58 now, and I really want to start making withdrawals on this account, I would say when I'm 64, if God's willing.
2: I see. Yeah. So this is an old employer, or it's a current employer, but just an old plan administrator?
4: It's an old plan administrator, but I'm still working at the same employer.
2: Got it. And are you participating in the new 403B at your company?
4: No, I don't have any 403 right now. The one that I had, you know, they told me I cannot contribute towards the one that I have now. So that's the reason why I'm not able to make any more contribution. But the money is still there, you know, sitting there doing nothing.
2: Right. But did they close the old 403B and basically move to a new plan administrator, and now they offer a new 403B to you and your coworkers?
4: Yes. They told me I can go ahead and apply with another company using that 403B, just roll that money over. But I just don't want to have another 403B. I'm trying to see if I can roll it over into a Roth or something like that. I'm just trying to get your expertise on that.
2: Yeah, yeah. Well, I mean, the challenge is that, you know, there's a real benefit to you participating in that 403B because the contribution limits are so much higher. And so if you're wanting to maximize your retirement contributions, you know, in this season of life, you're going to be able to do that much more effectively through the 403B than you are an IRA. So, for instance, for 2026, the IRS will let you put in $24,500 into a 403B. If you're 50 or older, well, 50 to 59, you could put in $32,500, and then 60 to 63, $35,750, whereas the limit 50 and older on an IRA is only $8,600. So if you're wanting to put more than $8,600 away, you know, you're really going to want to look to that 403B because that's going to give you a tax-deferred environment for these you know, retirement funds to grow without the drag of the taxes along the way. So what I would probably do is just roll that 403B, the old one, into the new one and start contributing there and try to put 10 to 15% of your pay in. I wouldn't look to convert it to a Roth, especially if it's a traditional 403B, because that's going to create a big tax liability. And that may make sense once you retire, but not while you're working, because you're probably in a higher tax bracket. So I'd merge the 403Bs and start contributing there. Thanks for your call. Well, folks, we covered a lot of ground today. So thankful to have you along with us here on Faith and Finance. Our heart that you would understand your opportunity and mine as well to be faithful stewards. Everything belongs to God. He entrusts it to us. We're to be his household managers. Our goal, manage it faithfully over our lifetime. Give it generously.
5: American Family News, I'm Robert Thornton. The board of the Kennedy Center has decided to close for safety reasons following a judge's ruling against the board's effort to put President Trump's name on the building. Here's Fox's Jessica Rosenthal.
6: President Trump is chair of the Kennedy Center board and said in a Truth Social post it's in disrepair and falling apart, that he can fix it by raising money and through his ability to build. Also today, federal judge Christopher Cooper ruled against a Kennedy Center board resolution that aimed to put President Trump's name on the building's facade by saying that only Congress could make such a decision. After that ruling, President Trump announced that the Kennedy Center board had voted to close the center for safety reasons pending reconstruction. But President Trump wrote in a post that courts must rule favorably on a board decision to put his name on the building, or the renovation will not take place, adding that he's already raised $17 million to go toward making repairs. Jessica Rosenthal, Fox News.
5: The Massachusetts governor's proposed improved postpartum health care after the Lindsay Clancy trial. Governor Maura Healey said today new parents in the state should receive better support and postpartum care. She proposed providing free home visits by nurses to all parents with newborns, as well as updated regulations governing mental health screening of new mothers. President Trump is lashing out at the U.S. Supreme Court over its decision on mail-in ballots. More from Fox's Jared Halpern.
7: Attorney General Todd Blanche says the Justice Department will comply with a Supreme Court order preventing the Postal Service from enforcing mail-in ballot restrictions sought by the president.
8: That doesn't mean that we're not going to do everything in this administration that we can to make sure that there are free and fair elections.
7: Blanche also says President Trump is very frustrated by recent Supreme Court rulings.
8: The idea that President Trump shouldn't be allowed to communicate to the American people his frustration, I don't share that.
7: In a social media post, President Trump wrote, "The justices are not the people he interviewed, but merely a shell of their original selves." At the White House, Jared Halpern, Fox News.
5: A nonprofit run by black federal lawmakers launched a multimillion-dollar effort today to engage voters in key districts in the midterm elections, following years of dissatisfaction over traditional efforts to reach such voters. The Congressional Black Caucus Institute's So Vote campaign will seek to register and mobilize young voters, as well as voters in majority black and rural communities across the South, Midwest, and West. The Institute said the campaign involves partnerships with dozens of local organizations with in-person and online outreach. As the countdown to the midterms accelerates, conservative strategists are urging Republican candidates to ditch abstract labels and focus squarely on the issues. AFN's Chris Woodward has more.
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10: The average person couldn't define socialism if forced to, right? I mean, like, we know it's bad. People know it's bad. In terms of what it is, what exactly is bad, you're much better off talking about the issues.
9: Teller points out that voters respond when campaigns highlight tangible policy contrast, like parental rights and economic control, rather than relying on buzzwords that don't appear on the ballot.
10: The most places in America, the word socialist is not on the ballot, but the word Democrat is, right? So we should be out there kind of saying the Democrats want to do X, Y, and Z. They're fine with transit. And they're fine with taking away parental rights, et cetera, et cetera.
9: With control of Congress on the line, strategists say the winning formula for November is clear. Focus on team branding, defend foundational values, and keep the spotlight on the issues impacting everyday voters.
5: Reno, Nevada is taking the next steps to increase its water supply. Here's Fox's Sue Guzman.
11: Officials are hoping that by the early 2030s, water that once went down a drain in North Valleys could be flowing back out of a kitchen tap. The city has broken ground on Nevada's first ever wastewater to drinking water plant in Reno. The goal is to take 2 million gallons of wastewater and make it drinkable for residents in Reno and Truckee Meadows. The treatment plant uses a combination of advanced purification using activated carbon and high-intensity ultraviolet light to kill or inactivate viruses or parasites before putting it into an underground aquifer.
5: See more news at AFN.net. I'm Robert Thornton.
12: 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We do this because we believe in the power of the message of Jesus Christ.

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1: All of us have people in our lives that we love so deeply, but they're far from God and they're moving farther. 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
0: I'm Dave Drewy, and this is Living on the Edge with Chip Ingram. Last time, Chip sat down with his friend Aaron Pierce to help us understand just how differently this generation sees the world, what they believe about truth, morality, and God, and why. Today, they pick that same conversation back up, showing us exactly how to build the kind of real, patient friendship that actually opens the door to the gospel, even on the most difficult and divisive topics we face today. It's a special message titled, Equipping the Church to Reach the Next Generation. So let's get started.
1: Well, it is a tremendous joy to have Aaron Pierce back with us today. You are sharing things that are so near and dear to the hearts of parents and grandparents and pastors. I mean, everyone that cares about the next generation, this topic matters so much. So, Aaron, thank you for being with us.
2: It's good to be back. I'm honored to do it.
1: Okay, we're going to do something I've never done before, and I hope people will listen to more than the next sentence because I could get in a lot of trouble here. But I'd like to do something I've never done, is I'd like to role play just for a minute. I'm 24 years old. I've abandoned the faith. I'm in a homosexual lifestyle. I really just think that, you know, my truth is my truth, and I'm at a coffee shop, and by now I have a few symbols of the alternative lifestyle, whatever you think they are. And you walk in, and maybe I'm involved in a big justice cause, and we're rallying. We're gonna make a difference in the world because the world's totally messed up. And you meet me. Mm. So, what are you? How do you approach me? What kind of questions? Where do you go?
2: Well, again, first, it depends how well I know you. But my first thing is like, tell me how you doing? How's life? What's going on in your world? And then I can go further and just start to ask questions about the things that you care about. So, you know, if you've been involved in a protest, like, okay, what are you doing? What is the protest? What are you hoping to accomplish? How did you get involved in that? Help me understand your journey. You didn't arrive at these views just suddenly. It came through a journey. Give me some concept. I want to understand your view. And then I want to find things that I can affirm. Like, you know what? I really respect this about you. I respect that you see that the world is broken, and I want you to know I'm with you. I see it too. Yeah. But I respect that you're not just standing by. You're not just kind of going about your life. You want to do something about it. And I respect that. So how can I find points of connection? How can I affirm the good I see in their life? Or how can I ask them about other things in their life? Like, you know, they're a human being. They've got struggles and brokenness. You know, maybe they've got a broken relationship, or maybe someone close to them has been diagnosed with cancer, or maybe they're struggling with some mental health issues. Offer to pray. You know, can I pray for you? And even if they're not religious, they're not likely to reject it. They're going to say, man, I know that means you care. And then praying for people for their felt needs. The question is, can you be a good friend? Mm-hmm. You know, can you follow the example of Jesus by becoming a friend of sinners? Can you intentionally pursue people in your sphere of influence that today are not following Jesus and engage in spiritual conversations, which is just an extension of a meaningful friendship? If you have meaningful friendships with people, you're going to ask more than just the weather and sports. You're going to get into deeper things because you care. And then if I'm really sharing my life with someone, they're going to know that I love Jesus, that he changed my life, that it's because of him that I have peace in this broken world. And so how can I do this in a way that's intentional, still mm-hmm. requires courage and boldness and faith, but it makes sense in the context, and it connects with people who probably, if my only way engaging them is to pull out a gospel script or to invite them to church, which are all, those are fine, those are good things to do, but there's a big segment of people, particularly younger people, that just won't connect with that. And if I just make the last point, like, the whole heart of this is, how do I communicate Jesus in a relevant way? And relevance does not mean watering it down. Relevance does not mean compromising theologically or morally. Relevance is about communicating in a way that people will understand. And then, of course, they have to make their own choices. But I think that's the distinction, is we're trying to make Jesus accessible so they can understand who he is. And again, people then have to make their choices from there.
1: I think one of the observations that some really smart apologists have made is I think of Sean McDowell and others that are working with young people all the time, teaching at Biola, professor there. You know, he just said, you know, in times past, you could start, because there was a common understanding, you could start with the truth and then explain grace. And today, we need to flip that. You have to start with grace and help people see and understand. Back then, you had to win an argument. Now you need to win a hearing. Your life and your care and your concern. And it's not either or. It's just a little bit different order.
2: Yeah.
1: Well, okay. Let's jump to a little bit different, more controversial side of things.
2: Can I just add to that grace and truth thing? I think that's exactly right. I also think that the flip is, in the past, you had to believe before you could belong.
1: Yes.
2: And maybe even behave before you believe, before you belong. And I think today we want to create spaces where people can belong before they believe. That's what our whole Bible study for the non-religious is about, is create a space for community that they long for, even before they believe. So I think that we're not saying that belief doesn't matter. We're not saying that truth doesn't matter. We're just saying that sometimes you have to approach it in a different way.
1: And that means inviting people over for dinner. And even if you don't share the gospel or tell your testimony, it's a wonderful thing. It's meeting for coffee. It's going in with five questions to say, you know, I read all about this loneliness epidemic. How are your friends dealing with all of that? What could I do to support them? Or to meet a need right then, hey, why don't we go inside and let me buy you a meal? Or, you know, I've got some friends that might be able to help you. You talked about you need some work, whatever that is. Those practical things that build bridges that say, I don't just care. You know, 1 John 3:18 says, let us not love with word or tongue, but in deed and truth, where you actually do something to help them. I think that's a really important part of this. I want to shift gears, because all this sounds kind of great in general, mm-hmm. and then the politics comes up, gender comes up, homosexuality comes up. You mentioned the name of a political figure on the left or on the right. What I loved most about the book, and I know you cover it in the small group resource, you actually talk about diving deep into those things in a way that don't alienate, because you can't get around them in our world. I mean, you can't have a conversation where those things that immediately polarize and divide. So give us a little insight about how do you do that? I'm at work. I work with a lot of people that have a very different view of life and God. I want to reach them, especially younger people. And these are the kind of things that are absolute discussion stoppers and relationship stoppers. Could you give us, and you can't go through the whole small group resource, but could you give us some cues, how have you learned to navigate those controversial issues in a way that doesn't just kill the relationship?
2: Yeah. Well, and it goes back to something you said earlier, Chip, which is that I think it starts with me. And have I got my priorities right? And the core here is that we don't make secondary things primary, which is like the goal is for people to meet Jesus. And when they meet Jesus and they encounter the beauty of who he is, it's like that old hymn, you know, look unto Jesus, look full unto his face, and the things of this earth will grow strangely dim. When you meet Jesus, everything else fades away. And so what happens, though, is when we take secondary things like our political ideology or even morality, which is a downstream impact of when I encounter Jesus and I trust him, then I submit myself to him. When I make those things primary and I put them in front of Jesus, I actually make it harder for people to see Jesus. And so the challenge is for me that am I pointing people to Jesus, or am I pointing them to something secondary? that I've elevated to primary. And that, I think that's the first thing to do. The second thing is to recognize that beneath the hostility and the conviction that people present when it comes to sexuality and politics and science and other things like that, actually right beneath that is an ocean of brokenness and confusion. And so just not taking the bait, not looking to argue at that superficial level, but get deeper, because in the end, politics is about peace. It's about justice. It's about order in the world. It's about, how do I respond to the brokenness? Well, the gospel speaks clearly to those things. Sexuality ultimately is about belonging, intimacy, love, relationships, deep, meaningful things. So rather than arguing at the superficial level, let's find places of connection at the deeper level and then point to how Jesus answers those things. And so I think it's reframing it that way.
0: You're listening to Living on the Edge with Chip Ingram, and there's more coming up in just a moment. But first, stick around after today's teaching. We'll tell you about a resource built to help you have real gospel-centered conversations with the people in your own life who feel far from God. It's called Not Beyond Reach, and it might be exactly what you need for that one relationship you've been praying about. Well, now back to today's lesson.
1: Could you share a story of someone that, you know, with regard to their morality, their politics, all the kind of things that the average person would say, there is no way that person's ever going to respond to Jesus. Could you tell us a story? In fact, I've read just a couple recently as I, you know, I get your email and things, of how this happens in someone's life. Maybe, you know, we've

0: challenges, but it also brings opportunities. And so when these challenges arise, our team tends to go and find places where we can connect with people. And I remember one time connecting with a couple. They looked, you know, as, you know, they were very alternative dressed, they kind of had the look of a very particular kind of political perspective and the kind of perspective that often would see Christians as their enemy. And we went and talked to them, sat down and just had a conversation about why they were there and why their hearts were broken over this. And we just began to talk about the brokenness of the world. And I've already alluded to it, which is like, you know, we see all this brokenness, but do you think that we're going to solve it with politics? And then inevitably they're like, no. And then you can go deeper and you're like, you talk about my own brokenness, or the brokenness of the world, but what about my brokenness or the brokenness mm-hmm. of my family? And you know, we all desire these intimate relationships. These are the conversations we're having. But why is it that we all experience relational brokenness? And asking questions, do you think there's someone that will never hurt you or disappoint you? And they begin to open up and say, you know, I've experienced betrayal. I've experienced heartbreak. And then I can share, you know, I believe that God sees that. He sees your pain. He sees the cry of your heart, and he cries with you. And that he sent Jesus to bring healing, to bring forgiveness, to bring reconciliation, which is what we all require. And that actually Jesus is the answer to what you're looking for. So, you know, at a political rally, I can talk about Jesus because he's the source to the greater brokenness, to the fundamental brokenness that we face. But there, I have so many other examples. I met with a guy, he was gay. We connected with him at an outreach, and he told me that he had a small business. He was an artist. And so the thing is, even though the world tells you that there's sexuality is their primary identity, it's not. People have all sorts of things that are going on in their life, and I don't have to just connect in that space. So I have a little bit of a business background. I said, hey, let's meet and let me help you walk through your business plan. And so we met for a coffee and we began to talk about his business plan, and we were talking various practical things. And then eventually we moved to some topics, some spiritual topics, which is identity and purpose, which are critical to the whole sexuality topic. And I talked about, hey, you're starting this business. And starting a small business is hard. Most fail. And you need to root yourself in an identity that won't be shaken by the storms that you're going to face. You need something that you can hold on to. Because if you put your identity in something that can be taken from you, then you're vulnerable to circumstances. And I shared how for me, my identity was found in the unconditional love of God, that I was a child of God, and that identity could not be taken from me. And I had a conversation with this guy using business. Yeah, he was gay, but we talked about business that I could connect to identity and where we find our identity. So conversations like that we can have all the time, and we have many conversations like that.
1: Well, it takes time and it takes patience, and I think it's a long play that I think what we miss. And you know, I happen to know a little bit about that story because you and I have talked before. And what you just described didn't happen the very first time you met him. I mean, you sat down in a circle while all the things were going on. You ask him why they were there. You're motivated. You know, you seem really, really angry about some things. And you listen to all their anger and why and which politicians they hated and what was happening in the world or what was completely broken. And then you ask them some why questions, and which led to some reoccurring relationships that built the kind of safety that you're talking about.
0: That's true.
1: And so I think for some of us, it just realizes we got to get out of our Christian cocoon and out of, I go to church on this day, I live my life over here. If you want to see people know Jesus, you have to go where they are. You have to make time taken away from other things. And for some of you, that's your own kids. And because they've rejected you, you're living in hurt. Well, they rejected me. Well, and it's passive aggressive. And now you're rejecting them by not being engaged. Well, I'm not going to go to that, and I'm not going to be involved in that. And guess what? The enemy is winning when that's your attitude. And it takes tremendous humility to grasp, hey, I may be right, but being right is not as important right now as having the right attitude and developing the right relationship as a bridge with absolutely no compromise to what I believe about Scripture, about Jesus, about salvation. And it will require a cost.

0: And I would just say to those listening, if you really care deeply about your own children and grandchildren, and if you are concerned about the world, and maybe especially America, since we're living here, and the movement that you see, the change doesn't happen by someone coming on a white horse. Now, that will happen one day when the Lord returns. But it's going to happen one person at a time, one small group, one little group of friends, one community at a time, who says, we refuse to continue to live the way we're living. We must build relationships. It makes us uncomfortable. We don't know exactly how to do it, but we can't not do it. And I just want to say that you guys are modeling that. And I tell people this, Aaron, is I think you all are modeling that here and around the world more effectively than anyone I know. I'm not saying there's other people that aren't doing it as well and great things happening. Just in my personal experience, if anyone wanted to know how to reach the next generation, what you all actually do, not just talk about, is the model that I see in the New Testament. In fact, the one thing you said, it was so interesting. When I watched your process, and, you know, I'm sort of a synthesizer, and so, you know, I organized it in my mind, and, you know, this is how you could communicate it and codify it, and here's how we'd write about it. But I remember thinking, you guys just are doing what Jesus did, and you are seeing the same results that Jesus had. And the Bible's really clear, not wishy-washy love, but love, absolute, sacrificial, costly, other-centered, desperate prayer, fervent prayer, love never fails. And that's the hope that we have.
1: Yep.
0: And the resource that you all have put together along with the book, the new small group resource, I think Dave will tell everyone about how they can get that. Any final thoughts as we wrap things up here in terms of talking to that, especially my heart goes out. Your conversations are, you know, a little different age group. If I had $100 for every parent or grandparent that I've talked to that are shaking their head and in tears, I don't get it. I don't know what happened. As far as I knew, we were sincere. We were intentional. We did everything right. How did we end up here? I would be a very, very, very rich person. And those people are hurting, Aaron.
1: Yeah, I know.
0: And a lot of them are a part of Who Listening or do studies with Living on the Edge. Could you give them just a word of hope as we wrap things up?
1: Yeah, absolutely. Well, I guess I would say that God sees your heart, and he sees your tears, and he knows the grief, the confusion, the disappointment, and even the questions you wrestle with, maybe asking yourself, did I fail? Did I do something wrong? I mean, these are real questions, and you're not alone in asking them. But I guess I want to encourage you with this. Your child's story is not over, and God has not stopped working. Even when you don't see it, he is pursuing. I think that's what gives me so much hope, is that God loves your child more than you love your child.
0: Amen.
1: And he left the 99 to go after the one, and he continues to do that. And God is active and moving in the world. I can say it. I can testify it. We are seeing young Christian leaders raised up, fueling grassroots movement, reaching people like your kids right now. That they are with them in the clubs, the cafes, the universities, the music festivals, the spaces where they are, befriending them and sharing Jesus. And we are seeing God moving. And so I just want you to know, God is on the move. He is raising up a new generation and of radical young people. And so, again, the encouragement here is we are just one part of what God is doing. You are one part of what God is doing. You don't have to hold it all together. It doesn't depend entirely on you. Do your part. You know, get on your knees and cry out to God. Pursue your child. Meet them on their turf and respond to the promptings of the Holy Spirit. But ultimately, God is doing the work, and he is on the move. And so our hope is not in ourselves. It's not in our perfect parenting. It's not in having all the right answers. Our hope is in Jesus. And that's what gives me confidence.
0: Amen. Thank you, Aaron.
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0: Thanks so much, Dave. You know, today we've talked about a very different way to reach the next generation. And Aaron did it so naturally. 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It's where he's been, starting this conversation, building rapport, talking about these kind of issues. 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We have answers we want to give. 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
10: Our materialistic, self-indulgent, adolescent, infantile, childlike culture has a warped view of the place and role of work. 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
11: Welcome to Grace to You with John MacArthur. I'm your host, Phil Johnson. Scripture makes it clear, whatever you do, do it to the glory of God. Well, it's easy to see how studying the Bible or going to church or evangelizing gives God glory, but how does, for example, working cash register, digging ditches, filing paperwork, or driving a cab, how does that glorify God? How can the tasks you do to earn a living also be acts of praise to God? Today on Grace to You, John MacArthur shows you why work is about more than earning a paycheck, much more, as he continues his study, Wisdom for the Workplace. So follow along now in 2 Thessalonians as John begins today's lesson.
10: We live in a culture, frankly, that has a very skewed work ethic. On the one hand, you have workaholics. On the other hand, you have lazy, idle, and loafing people who choose not to work at all. But in the middle, the great mass of people may work, but have a very wrong concept of work. I suppose we've all seen the bumper sticker sign that says, I owe, so off to work I go, which views work as a very crass thing. It sees work as mercenary. Work is simply a way to pay off your debts, to fund your lifestyle. Our materialistic, self-indulgent, adolescent, infantile, childlike culture has a warped view of the place and role of work. Work must be viewed as a gift from God. It is not some kind of a substandard, secondary, lesser activity which is meant to do nothing but finance pleasure. It is in itself a gift from God. You say, and in what sense is work a gift from God? I'll give you several. One, it is a means of glorifying God, our Creator, by using the skills He gave us. It is a means of glorifying God, our Creator, by using the skills He gave us. When you work with your mind and you achieve and accomplish with the skill of your thinking and your intellect, when you work with your voice and you demonstrate leadership ability and the ability to motivate and stimulate and move people and clarify issues and give directions, you are demonstrating a divinely granted skill that came to you through the Creator. When you use your hands to accomplish skillful things and do beautiful work by manual labor, when you use your strength to move things that are heavy, and when you use the facility of a delicate touch to accomplish something that is delicately beautiful, you are demonstrating the Creator's glory as it's on display through His creation. If you think a flower shows the glory of God, look at a man or look at a woman and see the majesty and the genius of the mind of God. Work, then, is a gift by which we glorify God as we demonstrate His creative genius manifest in our own body and mind and soul. Secondly, work is a gift from God because it is a means of providing value or meaning or fulfillment to life. The sense of accomplishing something, We all know that. We all know that deep soul satisfaction that we have accomplished something, that we have done something, and we've held it up and said, I've done it well. We know about the writer whose wastebasket is filled with papers folded up and thrown away because they didn't achieve the level of accomplishment that he demands of himself, and finally the masterpiece comes forth. We all know about the artist whose bin is full of canvases that didn't exactly express what he felt in his soul and saw with his eye, and finally the canvas of genius emerges. We know the student who comes to the end of his examination and knows that he's achieved the standard that must be achieved if he is to gain the degree. We know the one who performs at the highest level of skill in whatever it is that he does, and therefore can stand back with pride and say, I made that, I did that, I accomplished that. That's a very fulfilling thing. We are very goal-oriented people, like God is a goal-oriented God who is always achieving his ultimate desires. And we have those dreams and goals and visions, and achieving those is all a part of being fully human in the sense that we are even in the image of God, accomplishing things beneficial and fulfilling. There's a third reason why work is a gift from God, and that is because it prevents us from idleness. It prevents us from idleness, which is spiritually very deadly. It occupies us. It keeps us busy. And as we remember the old adage that idle hands are a plaything for the devil, we understand that very well. It occupies us in meaningful tasks rather than leaving us idle to do those things which are harmful. Fourthly, work is a gift from God because it is a means of providing for the needs of life. God has given work to us as a way in which we can gain wealth, which is a way in which we can purchase our food. In an agrarian culture, work was the means of getting the food. In our culture, it's the means of getting the money to get the food, but nonetheless, it is the source of our life. God has given us food, God has given us shelter, God has given us drink and sustenance, God has given us the provision of clothing, but God has given us work as the means to acquiring all of it. So work is a noble thing by which we sustain the necessities of life. And finally, we can say work is a gift from God because it is a means of serving mankind. It is a means of serving humanity. From the person who pumps the gas at the gas station or operates the gas station or works upon the engine of the car so that it runs, he is contributing to the well-being of the individual he serves and his ability to do his job and to meet his appointments and to be with his family and to go where he wants to go, all the way to the one who builds the car in the first place, who makes transportation possible, all the way to the person who makes the roads and paves the roads and makes sure they go where they're supposed to go, and to the man who paints the signs, who enables us to get off at the right place and get back on where we're supposed to, all the way to the people working in the medical field who provide for our physical well-being, the folks who serve us food when we go out to eat or sell it to us in the market, people who teach us in school, the folks who come and take care of our yard or fix our plumbing, all of those people render a service to mankind by which his life is made more pleasing. Work is a gift from God, and even those foolish people who want only leisure want to make sure that everybody around them is working so that they can enjoy doing nothing. Sadly, I think, for many Christians, work has lost its intrinsic value. I believe that God has given you skills to be applied in a certain kind of work which uniquely geared to you will bring you satisfaction and bring God glory. Work should not lose its intrinsic value. It is not simply a means to pay your debts. It is not simply a way to fund your pleasure and to finance your joys. It is in itself valuable. It is a gift from God. Not only is work a gift from God, it is a command of God. I wonder whether we really understand that. We make a lot about the command in Exodus 20, but very often forget to emphasize the main point. You remember the command? It goes like this. 6 days you shall labor and do all your work, but the seventh day is a Sabbath or a rest for the Lord your God. We like to emphasize the Sabbath. Rarely do you hear anybody say anything about the 6 days of work. We talk about a 5-day work week in America, and some people talk about a 4-day work week. God talks about a 6-day work week. You say, is he saying that we are commanded to be on our job 6 days? No, you know how it works. You're on the job 5 days, and the 6th day you fix the house and the car and the yard, and you run all the errands, and you, that's work. That's all part of sustenance. The 7th day is to be devoted to the Lord. You understand then that God has commanded us to work. That is a command. 6 days you are to labor. God designs for man work. We can't have a low view of work if God has such a high view of it. I mean, it's right in there in that list with other things like, you shall have no other gods before me, you shall not make for yourself an idol. It's in there with, you shall not take the name of the Lord your God in vain. Pretty serious list. It's one of those things we owe to God. Work. He gave us the gift of work. We owe him the use of the gift he gave. And I really believe that your vocation should suit you and the way God has designed you so that it is satisfying and fulfilling. And I believe if you're living in the will of God, God will provide that expression of his giftedness in you. You cannot have a low view of work when you understand that it is a gift from God and that it is a command of God. Furthermore, you can't have a low view of work when you understand that God has even given us the example of work. The greatest worker in the universe is God. The truth of the matter is, if he ever took a day off, we'd all be done. God is a worker. Scripture talks about the work of God, the works of God. Often the Bible describes his works, and I suppose you could sum them up maybe with 5 categories. Whenever you see in Scripture the work of God, it usually falls into these categories. 1, the work of creation. God is a worker, and he worked in creation, and there's still a sense in which he continues to procreate that creation. And there may even be an ongoing creative work, as the Lord Jesus said he was going to heaven to prepare a place for us. So God is the creator, and that's one category of his work. Secondly, he is the controller, and he continues in the preservation of all that he has created. He upholds it by the word of his power. And so God works in preservation, sustaining everything. The reason that little tiny atoms don't fly apart isn't because there is some glue in them that can be identified. The scientists can't identify it. What it is the power of God. God has to hold them together, and he does that by his sustaining power. That's his work. We see also the work of God in providence. God's work can be seen in providence as he orchestrates all of the various factors of his entire universe to accomplish his purpose sovereignly. Occasionally, we see God's work in miraculous ways. The category of miracle, where God suspends natural law and does something that has no natural explanation. And then the last two, we see God's work in judgment and God's work in redemption. God is a worker. He works in creation. He works in controlling and sustaining his universe. He works in providence and miracle, and he works in judgment, and he works in redemption. God is a worker. Furthermore, Jesus is a worker. Jesus, we would expect being a worker because he is God, and he said himself in John 9:4, I must work the works of him who sent me. In John 4:34, he said it was his food to do the will of him who sent me and to accomplish his work. And in John 5:17, he said, my Father is working still, and I am working. Jesus Christ is right now doing a redeeming work in the hearts of people across the world. He's doing the work of building his church. He's doing the work of sitting at the right hand of the Father and sustaining his church through his high priestly intercession. He's doing the work of preparing a place for us. He's doing a work of dispatching angels to be ministering spirits to his church. He's doing the work of indwelling and energizing his people. He's doing all these things and will continue until the work of the final redemption of the universe. And even then, he will work forever and ever in enterprises divine, as will you and I, praising and glorifying and serving God for all eternity. You cannot have a low view of work when you understand Jesus is a worker and God is a worker and work is commanded and work is a gift from God. Now somebody's going to jump in and say, now wait a minute. Isn't work a result of the curse? Well, let's go back to Genesis and find out. Don't we work because we were cursed? I mean, if there had never been a fall, wouldn't we just be playing around in the garden? We wouldn't be working, would we? Well, let's find out. Genesis chapter 3, verse 17. To Adam, God said, because you have listened to the voice of your wife and have eaten from the tree about which I commanded you, saying, you shall not eat from it. In other words, because you've sinned, watch this, cursed is the ground because of you. So in toil you shall eat of it all the days of your life. Both thorns and thistles it shall grow for you, and you will eat the plants of the field. By the sweat of your face you shall eat bread till you return to the ground. Some would read that and say, well, seems like toil and sweat and work is a result of a cursed earth. And so that work is the product of the fall. It's not true. Go back to Genesis chapter 2. Genesis chapter 2, verse 15. Before the fall, the Lord God took the man and put him into the Garden of Eden to cultivate it and keep it. That's work. This is noble work, exalted work. Work of a man unstained with sin, work on an earth unstained with sin. Somebody put it this way, God designed man to be a gardener, but the fall made him a farmer. I don't know that that quite says it, but that's close. God designed man simply to care for it, to reap its benefits, to harvest it, as it were, to enjoy it, to make it flourish. Then the fall caused thorns and thistles and briars and weeds to make it difficult. The fall did not invent work, didn't introduce work, it just cursed it. Always man was designed to be a worker because he was made in the image of God. Go back to chapter 1 of Genesis, verse 26. Then God said, let us make man in our image, according to our likeness. Go down to verse 27. And God created man in his image. In the image of God, he created him. Male and female, he created them. Now, it's pretty clear there, verse 26 and 27, that we're talking about the image of God. But how is the image of God to be defined? And theologians have debated this since the go. This is an age-old discussion. But it seems to me that there's a simple answer to this initially. If God says in verse 26, let's make man in our image, and in verse 27, and God made man in his image, what comes between those two things should somehow define that image. And what does it say? Let them rule over the fish of the sea, over the birds of the air, and over the cattle, over all the earth, and over every creeping thing that creeps on the earth. What is the image of God? What does it mean to be created in the image of God? It means that man is given dominion, authority, rule. He is given the responsibility to care for and to use all the rest of the creation. All of it. It was all there for him to enjoy, to smell and to touch and to eat and to prepare for others. There was work involved in dominion. There was work involved in ruling and tending to all of these creatures. It's not a kind of work we can understand, really, because we don't know the kind of work that Adam did then, because we don't know what it is to live in an uncursed world, right? But it was nonetheless his job, it says in 2:15, to cultivate, to tend, to care for, to nurture into flourishing the earth. And that the image of God in him was that he would be a worker, like God was a worker. Just as the Trinity is involved in ruling and authority and dominion and tending and caring for this whole creation, man is as well to work in harnessing, as it were, the wonders of all of this creation for his own joy and goodness. So work wasn't initiated by the fall. It was just cursed. It became a burden. It is now a punishment, just like women having pain and childbearing. There would have been children prior to the fall. There would have been children, no question about that. But there wouldn't have been any pain in having them. The fall didn't introduce childbearing, it just brought the pain into it. And there was work before the fall. The fall didn't introduce work, it just brought the pain to it. But there's still a benefit. Even with the pain, a baby is a joy. And even with the pain, the product of the work is a joy. Even with the pain, the baby can be to the glory of God. Even with the pain, the work can be to the glory of God, and it should be. So work neither began nor ceased with the fall. It just took a different shape. It became a curse rather than an unmitigated blessing. Now, follow this. As Christians, then, we, by the power of Christ operating in our lives, have the opportunity to elevate work back to its point of dignity. That is why the Apostle Paul wrote to the Ephesians and the Colossians, Ephesians 6, Colossians 3, and said, in your work, do it unto the Lord and not to men. Ephesians 6, 5 to 9, and then over Colossians chapter 3. Do your work as unto the Lord. It is a product. It is a result of a spirit-filled life. And the Christian, just like we can bring the dignity back into marriage, can bring dignity back into work. We can see it for what it is, a gift of God, a means to glorifying God, a means to having value and significance and fulfillment in life, a means to keeping us away from sin, a means to providing our needs and serving mankind. We restore the dignity and the glory, as it were, to work. We take it out of the category of being a drudgery or a mercenary means by which we finance our pleasure. We make work valuable to God and to us and our family and others. The biblical viewpoint is the viewpoint that we must have. Human work is a part of the divine plan for history, but only Christians really understand its true glory, because we do it as unto the Lord and not unto men. We have to regard work then as a creation mandate, as a component of the image of God, as a natural law invested with inherent dignity. It's just God's way for man. It's our part in the creation. And we can do it to his praise.
12: 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And the most accessible tool that he developed for that purpose is the MacArthur Study Bible. 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
23: American Family News, I'm Robert Thornton. Texas Attorney General Ken Paxton has announced the arrest of seven non-citizens who had been indicted for illegal activity related to the 2024 general election. The Texas Attorney General's office says for years that the Attorney General has investigated ballot harvesting operations and illegal voting activity. Due to findings of the Office of Attorney General, Attorney General Paxton, the U.S. Attorney's Office for the Northern District of Texas, the FBI, and HSI all collaborated to charge seven people in Texas for illegal voting activity. The Justice Department has announced arrest in San Diego, what they've called Operation Cradle to Grift. Fox's Jessica Rosenthal reports.
24: National Fraud Enforcement Division Assistant Attorney General Colin McDonald traveled to San Diego to announce the first arrests of Operation Cradle to Grift, six men and six women who claim to be running daycares.
25: In total, these 12 ghost daycares billed the taxpayer more than $10 million.
24: He says nine of the 12 arrested were immigrants to the U.S.
25: The empathy of the American people allowed them to live and succeed in the greatest country in the world. But they turned that empathy on its head and began stealing from America.
24: These arrests follow a number of fraud busts in the area, including $65 million stolen from the elderly by a Chinese organized crime network.
23: Treasury Secretary Scott Bessent testified before the House Financial Services Committee today, and he defended the Trump administration as lawmakers pressed him on rising prices. Fox Business's Edward Lawrence reports.
0: Treasury Secretary Scott Bessent. He highlighted the fact that the Trump administration has now created more than 1 million private sector jobs. He also says the growth that they have created has been pretty good through the first year of this term. The secretary testified that they have seen 8 consecutive months of manufacturing growth. The secretary also defended the plan, forming to send $5,000 checks to Americans.
1: I think it's a good idea for the American people to keep more of their money.
0: Now, the secretary did say that when the Iran operations finish, gas prices will come down fairly quickly.
2: Carnegie Mellon University said it is taking swift action after determining that a professor's recent social media post on X violated university community standards. A school statement shared with Fox News Digital said the woman used expletives, racial slurs, and derogatory language that demeaned, dehumanized, and intimidated while using her school affiliation and implying support from university colleagues. Leading voices in the tech industry and in Washington are warning someone needs to put the brakes on a seemingly relentless march toward artificial superintelligence. AFN Steve Jordahl reports the one voice that's missing is China.
3: The Anthropic jailbreak in July and a subsequent whistleblower last week are sending shockwaves through the industry and in Washington over fears that AI's progress could lead to an extinction-level event. The threat seems so dire, it has Republican Speaker Mike Johnson and Democrat aspiring Speaker Hakeem Jeffries actually agreeing.
5: We have to put some guardrails, some safety measures in place to ensure that AI doesn't run away.
18: We should take decisive action now so that we can slow down the pace of development.
3: In Silicon Valley, tech CEOs Elon Musk, Sam Altman, and Dario Amodei, fierce competitors in the AI space, all say basically the same thing. This is Anthropic's Amodei.
26: There are real dangers. It's a warning sign that we need to slow down.
3: The only stakeholder not agreeing to apply the brakes is Chinese dictator Xi Jinping. Author and AI analyst Bob McGinnis says that one wild card could make any efforts on this side of the Pacific moot.
27: You should have done something 10 years ago. Now we have an emergency. Then we have an AI war.
3: He says we're trending toward a 1960-style Cold War like we had with the Soviet Union. And while hindsight makes that look less threatening than it actually was for those living through it, McGinnis says we might not be so lucky the second time around.
27: We went to the cliff and we're looking over it, and the Soviets blinked. We may not be so fortunate the next time.
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29: Hi, hey, hello again, and welcome. 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I'm Daniel Britt, here with Kevin Williams, Lauren Talley, Gene McDonald, Mark Bishop, Matt Barker,
30: hello.
29: Michael Booth,
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29: Chris Blue, Tori Taff, and the one and only Bill Gaither.
30: Yeah.
31: Who gives him a horn?
32: What a great day. Let's get it started with the whole homecoming bunch singing. 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

0: Well, hello, Mark Lowry here. Hey, Daniel, what time is it?
1: It's advice column time with your expert panel of cornfield counselors.
2: Yeah. Experts.
1: You ask the tough questions, we'll give you our ear for sound opinion.
3: Okay, here's another one. If you could have any superpower, what would it be and why?
4: A 00C.
5: You know what? What would be a great superpower? Not flying, not being invisible. What if someone could speak or ask you a question, you could freeze time for 10 seconds and think and then answer it in real time?
6: It would take me 11 seconds.
7: I'm going to need to think about that for a few seconds.
8: That would be the superpower.
3: There's a lot of people that should take 10 seconds before they answer a question. Okay, here's another one. It's a good thing Gordon's not on today because we know what he'd say. If you had to choose, would you rather give up your sight or your hearing?
9: Could you repeat that?
10: What did he say?
7: I had a feeling that was coming.
5: Yeah. You can't see it on the page.
10: You know, it's too late for me.
1: Is it fair to say that every singer in this room would choose to give up sight, though?
6: Yeah.
1: Because music's such an important part of your lives.
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4: The book of Revelation tells us that he will wipe away every tear from our eyes, and death shall be no more. Neither shall there be mourning or crying nor pain anymore, for the former things have passed away. Hey, one of our very own, his name is Pat Barker. He sings with the Guardians. Here he is now with more hope from that final book of the Bible, according to John.

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Psalm 103:2, my soul bless God from head to toe. I'll bless his holy name. Don't forget a single blessing, or as the NLT says, may I never forget the good things he does for me. Here's Kana's voice.

0: Jody McBrayer, Taranda, and Doug Anderson. Kana's Voice.
1: Hey, Lauren, good to have you here.
0: Thank you. I'm so glad to be here.
1: Lauren, did I ever produce you and your mom and dad?
0: No, but you should have. We begged you, but you weren't available. No, you produced the first group of the Tallies.
1: The first
0: my
1: group
0: mom
1: of
0: and time. My dad and my Uncle Kirk. Yeah. And I came along several years later and started singing with my family full time at age 13.
1: Yeah.
0: And it wasn't much longer after that that you graciously invited us to be part of the homecoming family. And it was such a great training ground for me as a young singer to be around all of those legends, all of those heroes, and they became extended family to me and such encouragers. It was an Ivy League education in music for
2: you
0: sure.
2: You came out every night singing, I kept on searching.
0: I sure did. And I was a 16-year-old kid and was scared to death, but everybody was so kind to me. And
2: so good,
0: I have such good memories, and those relationships have lasted still all of these years. And well, I'm just so thankful for all of those memories.
1: Was I everything you thought I would be?
0: Bill, you were so much more than everything I thought you might be.
1: That's the right answer. That's the right answer. Well, Lauren, it's good to have you here, and you're singing today. Good to have you here.
3: Frankly, she said you're a lot.

0: Wow, Lauren Talley. You'd think she was sitting right here with us.
1: Girl, that was beautiful.
2: Wow. I love that song. It's such an important message. There's nobody outcast. There's nobody so bad that the love of God can't reach you.
3: Amen.
2: Thankful for that. Time for today's reminder that true joy starts with the decision to throw your heart wide open and
4: give it away. Take whatever you have and give it away.
2: Marie writes, I wanted to say a huge thank you to those at the mall last weekend that helped my daughter and me. She had just gotten her ears pierced and was fine in the shop while she was waiting for her sister and aunt. After we left the store, she said she felt weird and couldn't see. My eldest and I held her either side, and she fainted right there on the spot, leaving us holding what felt like a dead weight. A lovely couple and a lady with a baby in a pram came straight to us and offered assistance. The gentleman was able to scoop my daughter up and placed her on a nearby bench. With the way we were holding her and the location we were in, we couldn't have done this on our own. All three people who stopped to help, they offered any help they could, including food, water, sugar. They waited with me, helped me get her to the car. A gentleman approached while waiting for his son and also offered to help. Thank you so much to those who went out of their way to help. My daughter was extremely embarrassed, but I'm happy that both of my girls acknowledged and appreciated the kindness of strangers when we needed it. And they've said that they hope they can help someone else if they need it.
3: Mm-hmm.
2: Proof one more time that it's so much better when you
4: give it away.
1: What a great story.

0: People are great, you know, if you give them a chance.
1: No other way to live than to give it away.
0: Yes.
1: Like a boomerang. You just, it always comes back.
2: Yeah.
1: Gloria and I wrote this song after about 10 videos, spending a lot of time in front of the monitor there, putting those pictures together and looking at those dear, dear old people who had done it for many, many years. And I said to Don Boggs, who was the engineer helping me do the editing of the videos, I said, you know what they're doing? They're just loving God and loving each other.
3: Oh, wow.
1: And isn't that the way we should do it? And we wrote this song. And then Gloria knows how to reach back. They push back from the table, listening to his secret plan. And he said, it's not complicated. Here's all you have to do. Just love God. Love each other.
2: Wow.
4: This is the sum of the law and the prophets.

0: Here's an all-star lineup of homecoming friends singing Victory in Jesus. Here's Joy Gardner.
1: Yeah, Joy.
0: Mike Allen.
1: Yeah.
0: Cynthia Clawson.

0: Victory in Jesus.
1: Yeah.
0: Here on Homecoming, friends. Bill, Ian Bartlett wrote this song. He was back in the, this was back in the days, I think shortly after Civil War era, late 1800s. They said that he went to singing schools. That's how he made his living. He would write songs and then sell the songbooks and things like that.
2: Yep.
0: And then when he got up in years, he'd had a stroke and was bedfast. He couldn't travel anymore. He couldn't share his music. Up until that point, none of his songs had really... He was probably popular in his time, but there wasn't any songs that were like a landmark big song. And then after he got sick and hadn't written for a while, that he was bedridden, and he laid in the bed and he wrote down the words... I heard about his healing, of his cleansing power of healing.
3: Wow.
0: How he made the lame to walk again and he caused the blind to see. Then I cried, dear Jesus, you come and heal my broken spirit.
2: What a great lyric. Yeah.
3: Wow. Yeah.
0: Somehow, Jesus came and brought to me the victory. Wow. So when you sing that song in church, think about where he was at when he wrote those words. Yeah.

0: back at Homecoming Radio here. And Tori, we are so thrilled to have our buddy Mark Bishop, my Kentucky buddy, with
1: Kentucky
0: us.
1: Your Kentucky buddy.
0: When I was younger, I'd go hear your family group sing, and I just love your dad. We were talking about your dad this morning. He's what, about 81 now?
2: Yeah, dad just turned 81. Still doing great. Wow. Still moving.
3: And, just a kid.
0: We love that guy. And you fit in. You just fit like a glove here, does he not, Tori?
1: This is like you've done this forever.
2: Oh, my gosh, you guys, this is so much fun. I don't know when I've had this much
1: fun. But let me tell you, not everybody can do it that fast. Russ has come. He's been invited. Yep. And every time he gets here, he was like, it's too fast.
2: He's like, you got to tell me to shut up.
1: You just jumped in. It was great.
0: You've always had an excellent how you sing. You bring that Appalachian feel to things. And then you're such a great songwriter, too. So tell me about Go Ahead and Cry. Where'd that come from?
2: Well, it's just, sometimes we kind of get embarrassed and ashamed to show our emotions. And when you're going through something, that's how people know that you're going through something. Just go ahead and cry. And the great thing about being in a Christian family is that God has laid out that we are not supposed to go through this alone. Mm-hmm. That's the church. That's your brothers and that's your sisters. And whatever we do, God facilitates his healing for us through those other Christians, our brothers and our sisters. Go ahead and cry. You've got people around you that are praying for you and lifting you up and there for a hug.
0: I love that. Here's Mark Bishop.

0: That's good, Mark. Mark Bishop. And he's here in the room with us today on Homecoming Radio. Speaking of room, this is a great big room in Dallas, Texas.
1: I love this tune.
0: It's the We Will Stand Homecoming Project, featuring all the Gaither Homecoming friends, including Joy Gardner and this Gaither Song of Praise.
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1: And when you listen to it, just know that Joy Gardner is in it. And if you want a modern-day reference as to who Joy Gardner is, I know that we all know her for who she is, but every time I see her, I think, swinging, because Joy Gardner sang backup on John Anderson's hit Swingin'.
2: Sure did.
1: And when you hear
2: she's the voice.
1: Swingin'.
2: That's her.
1: That's Joy. Wow.

0: joy anywhere.
1: She sure does.
0: Yeah.
1: Got a smile and a half.
2: And Aaron Wilburn wrote a spinoff of the song Swingin'. Here it is.
3: I'd like to sing a little song that I didn't write, but I rewrote it. John Anderson wrote this song. One day listening to it, I wondered what would John have written had he been writing a Christian song when he wrote Swingin'. So for those of you who have lost sleep wondering the same thing, I would like to sing to you what I think John would have written had he been writing from my perspective.

0: 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What a mind. Our good friend, our late friend, Aaron Wilburn, here on Homecoming Radio.
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I first heard the Spear family sing this song way back in 1950. And we updated it. Love to sing it. And we sing it just about every night. Oh, yes. Oh, yes. I'm a child of the King.

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8: 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We do this because we believe in the power of the message of Jesus Christ.
9: She's following her widowed mother-in-law to a strange land, giving up her homeland, her pagan lifestyle, her family, customs, favored foods, everything. Why? She saw in Naomi a face so unshakable that she chose to follow Naomi's God, God Himself. Talk about courage, talk about conversion, be inspired by Ruth.
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John Reddick, holding on. Where does all this praise and worship find you? What part of the world are you in? Well, make sure you let us know. We love celebrating how far this music goes. Here's Zach Williams.

0: That's SCU Worship. We all love the story of a triumph, but we can never forget, though, there had to be a trial before there was a triumph. Greg Laurie says God has his purposes in the storm. Just as Jesus was with his disciples, he will be with us too. Sometimes it seems as though it would be better if we never went through a storm. We think life always should be easy, but there are things we learn in storms. There are things we learn in hardships and crises that we don't learn anywhere else. Even the Apostle Paul, think about this. He had to go through a crisis where he and his co-workers despaired even of life. That meant they really were at the end of themselves, and they did not think they were going to make it. And, you know, he comes up with the conclusion of why they had to go through that, so that they would no longer depend upon themselves, but on God who can raise the dead. Maybe that's where you're finding yourself, at the end of yourself. That's a good place to be, my friend, because that's when God can step in and show you his power.
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6: Hi, I'm Barry McGuire, author of Ignite Your Life, explaining how you can have wholehearted faith regardless of your circumstances. 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

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Here's Jeremy Camp.

singing songs of love, adoration, encouragement, and inspiration out of joy of our Savior Jesus. 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

0: Brendan Lake, How Good God Is. We see so many comeback stories in the Bible. And right now we're learning about Ezra. The work and the rebuilding of the temple in Jerusalem was actually put to a halt for 18 years during Ezra's time on this planet. Some false accusations were leveled against them. But God wasn't done, and he'll get his work done in his time. If you need some encouragement for your comeback story, go to todayintheword.org. It's today's devotional.
1: No one wants to be on the receiving end of selfishness. 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
7: How do we know God is working in our lives? 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
8: Love is patient, kind, and never fails.
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8: Shout for joy. 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Be filled with joy.
7: Peace.
8: I will rest in peace. 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
8: Kindness.
7: Be kind to each other, even your enemies.
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Josiah Queen on Praise and Worship. As we come to know Christ as our Savior, we take a deep breath and go, ah, finally, I'm okay with God. I trusted in Jesus as my Savior. Well, congratulations. That is your first step into eternity. Now eternity lives in you. So what's the rest of our time on this earth supposed to be spent doing? How about this next one? It sums up the life of Christ. Yet not I, but through Christ in me.

0: American Family News, I'm Robert Thornton. The board of the Kennedy Center has decided to close for safety reasons following a judge's ruling against the board's effort to put President Trump's name on the building. Here's Fox's Jessica Rosenthal.
1: President Trump is chair of the Kennedy Center board and said in a Truth Social post it's in disrepair and falling apart, that he can fix it by raising money and through his ability to build. Also today, federal judge Christopher Cooper ruled against a Kennedy Center board resolution that aimed to put President Trump's name on the building's facade by saying that only Congress could make such a decision. After that ruling, President Trump announced that the Kennedy Center board had voted to close the center for safety reasons pending reconstruction. But President Trump wrote in a post that courts must rule favorably on a board decision to put his name on the building, or the renovation will not take place, adding that he's already raised $17 million to go toward making repairs. Jessica Rosenthal, Fox News.
0: The Massachusetts governor's proposed improved postpartum health care after the Lindsey Clancy trial. Governor Maura Healey said today new parents in the state should receive better support and postpartum care. She proposed providing free home visits by nurses to all parents with newborns, as well as updated regulations governing mental health screening of new mothers. President Trump is lashing out at the U.S. Supreme Court over its decision on mail-in ballots. More from Fox's Jared Halpern.
2: Attorney General Todd Blanche says the Justice Department will comply with a Supreme Court order preventing the Postal Service from enforcing mail-in ballot restrictions sought by the president.
3: That doesn't mean that we're not going to do everything in this administration that we can to make sure that there are free and fair elections.
2: Blanche also says President Trump is very frustrated by recent Supreme Court rulings.
3: The idea that President Trump shouldn't be allowed to communicate to the American people his frustration, I don't share that.
2: In a social media post, President Trump wrote the justices are not the people he interviewed, but merely a shell of their original selves. At the White House, Jared Halpern, Fox News.
0: A nonprofit run by black federal lawmakers launched a multi-million-dollar effort today to engage voters in key districts in the midterm elections following years of dissatisfaction over traditional efforts to reach such voters. The Congressional Black Caucus Institute's So Vote campaign will seek to register and mobilize young voters, as well as voters in majority black and rural communities across the South, Midwest, and West. The Institute said the campaign involves partnerships with dozens of local organizations with in-person and online outreach. As the countdown to the midterms accelerates, conservative strategists are urging Republican candidates to ditch abstract labels and focus squarely on the issues. AFN's Chris Woodward has more.
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5: The average person couldn't define socialism if forced to, right? I mean, like, we know it's bad. People know it's bad. In terms of what it is, what exactly is bad, you're much better off talking about the issues.
4: Teller points out that voters respond when campaigns highlight tangible policy contrast, like parental rights and economic control, rather than relying on buzzwords that don't appear on the ballot.
5: In most places in America, the word socialist is not on the ballot, but the word Democrat is, right? So we should be out there kind of saying, the Democrats want to do X, Y, and Z. They're fine with transit, and they're fine with taking away parental rights, et cetera, et cetera.
4: With control of Congress on the line, strategists say the winning formula for November is clear. Focus on team branding, defend foundational values, and keep the spotlight on the issues impacting everyday voters.
0: Reno, Nevada is taking the next steps to increase its water supply. Here's Fox's Sue Guzman.
6: Officials are hoping that by the early 2030s, water that once went down a drain in North Valleys could be flowing back out of a kitchen tap. The city has broken ground on Nevada's first ever wastewater to drinking water plant in Reno. The goal is to take 2 million gallons of wastewater and make it drinkable for residents in Reno and Truckee Meadows. The treatment plant uses a combination of advanced purification using activated carbon and high-intensity ultraviolet light to kill or inactivate viruses or parasites before putting it into an underground aquifer.
0: See more news at AFN.net. I'm Robert Thornton.
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5: This is Max Lucado. The promises of God glitter like diamonds on the pages of Scripture. Will we gather them, claim them, delight in them, pursue them? Elijah did. He prayed not just once, but seven times. Go and look toward the sea, he told his servant, and he went up and looked. There is nothing there, he said. Seven times Elijah said, go back. The seventh time, the servant reported, a cloud as small as a man's hand is rising from the sea. God's answer came as a cloud the size of a hand, and that was enough to excite Elijah. Faith sees the distant cloud. Faith sees promises as though they were fulfilled. Can you see the hint of an answer to your prayer? This is Max Lucado.
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0: That's Passion, Just That Good on Moody Radio. Hi, it's Bill Meyer with a great reminder from 19th century preacher Charles Spurgeon. He said, "We shall not grow weary of waiting upon God if we remember how long and how graciously He once waited for us."
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In 1 Thessalonians chapter 5, the Bible says, "Rejoice always, pray continually, give thanks in all circumstances, for this is God's will for you in Christ Jesus."

0: was created,
1: was given a choice,
0: a personal choice.
1: We sinned.
0: Mankind sinned.
1: We broke God's law.
0: We missed the mark.
1: We failed.
0: Because God is God.
1: And we bear His image.
0: God.
1: The God of the universe.
0: Sent His Son.
1: Not to condemn.
0: Not to destroy.
1: But to be condemned.
0: To be destroyed.
1: And in that destruction
0: that we deserve,
1: Jesus brought new life.
0: New hope.
1: New forgiveness.
0: And new promise.
1: Better than we expected.
0: Jesus didn't come for just one man.
1: He came for all.
0: And all must choose.
1: To accept.
0: Or reject.
1: His love gift.
0: His second chance at real life.
1: His forgiveness.
0: We read His words.
1: Words filled with hope.
0: To give life.
1: Not condemnation.
0: To those who follow Him.
1: From the first page.
0: To the very last word.
1: His words.
0: It's God's plan.
1: For your good. KCMH.
2: American Family News, I'm Robert Thornton. The board of the Kennedy Center has decided to close for safety reasons following a judge's ruling against the board's effort to put President Trump's name on the building. Here's Fox's Jessica Rosenthal.
3: President Trump is chair of the Kennedy Center board and said in a Truth Social post it's in disrepair and falling apart, that he can fix it by raising money and through his ability to build. Also today, federal judge Christopher Cooper ruled against a Kennedy Center board resolution that aimed to put President Trump's name on the building's facade by saying that only Congress could make such a decision. After that ruling, President Trump announced that the Kennedy Center board had voted to close the center for safety reasons pending reconstruction. But President Trump wrote in a post that courts must rule favorably on a board decision to put his name on the building, or the renovation will not take place, adding that he's already raised $17 million to go toward making repairs. Jessica Rosenthal, Fox News.
2: The Massachusetts governor's proposed improved postpartum health care after the Lindsey Clancy trial. Governor Maura Healey said today new parents in the state should receive better support and postpartum care. She proposed providing free home visits by nurses to all parents with newborns, as well as updated regulations governing mental health screening of new mothers. President Trump is lashing out at the U.S. Supreme Court over its decision on mail-in ballots. More from Fox's Jared Halpern.
4: Attorney General Todd Blanche says the Justice Department will comply with a Supreme Court order preventing the Postal Service from enforcing mail-in ballot restrictions sought by the president.
5: That doesn't mean that we're not going to do everything in this administration that we can to make sure that there are free and fair elections.
4: Blanche also says President Trump is very frustrated by recent Supreme Court rulings.
5: The idea that President Trump shouldn't be allowed to communicate to the American people his frustration, I don't share that.
4: In a social media post, President Trump wrote the justices are not the people he interviewed, but merely a shell of their original selves. At the White House, Jared Halpern, Fox News.
2: A nonprofit run by black federal lawmakers launched a multi-million-dollar effort today to engage voters in key districts in the midterm elections following years of dissatisfaction over traditional efforts to reach such voters. The Congressional Black Caucus Institute's So Vote campaign will seek to register and mobilize young voters, as well as voters in majority black and rural communities across the South, Midwest, and West. The Institute said the campaign involves partnerships with dozens of local organizations with in-person and online outreach. As the countdown to the midterms accelerates, conservative strategists are urging Republican candidates to ditch abstract labels and focus squarely on the issues. AFN's Chris Woodward has more.
6: Speaking on American Family Radio, Teller Strategies President Paul Teller broke down why campaigns win when they pivot from personality clashes to concrete differences.
7: The average person couldn't define socialism if forced to, right? I mean, like, we know it's bad. People know it's bad. In terms of what it is, what exactly is bad, you're much better off talking about the issues.
6: Teller points out that voters respond when campaigns highlight tangible policy contrast, like parental rights and economic control, rather than relying on buzzwords that don't appear on the ballot.
7: The most places in America, the word socialist is not on the ballot, but the word Democrat is, right? So we should be out there kind of saying, the Democrats want to do X, Y, and Z. They're fine with transit, and they're fine with taking away parental rights, et cetera, et cetera.
6: With control of Congress on the line, strategists say the winning formula for November is clear. Focus on team branding, defend foundational values, and keep the spotlight on the issues impacting everyday voters.
2: Reno, Nevada is taking the next steps to increase its water supply. Here's Fox's Sue Guzman.
8: Officials are hoping that by the early 2030s, water that once went down a drain in North Valleys could be flowing back out of a kitchen tap. The city has broken ground on Nevada's first ever wastewater to drinking water plant in Reno. The goal is to take 2 million gallons of wastewater and make it drinkable for residents in Reno and Truckee Meadows. The treatment plant uses a combination of advanced purification using activated carbon and high-intensity ultraviolet light to kill or inactivate viruses or parasites before putting it into an underground aquifer.
2: See more news at AFN.net. I'm Robert Thornton.
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0: We may think that a small compromise here and there doesn't really matter. But on the latest episode of Summit Life, Pastor J.D. Greer says there is an inherent danger in compromising our beliefs and morals. J.D. takes us to the book of Revelation and shares what Jesus said to the churches at Ephesus and Smyrna. 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
2: This is what the official men's handbook says. If it ain't moving, and it's supposed to, WD-40. If it is moving, it ain't supposed to, duct tape. That's it. You read the man book. That's right. That's right. So women are just kind of taking all of this. You know, we didn't know that we could go to Home Depot to be beautiful. We thought we had to stay at the cosmetics aisle. But apparently now when we're watching this old house on PBS, my husband's thinking, well, that's a great way to put those cabinets in. I'm thinking, I wonder if I can wedge myself into a size 10 with that.
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0: David Crowder and Phil Wickham on Moody Radio. Hi, it's Bill Meyer with a Christian artist update for you. Did you know that Forrest Frank has one of his songs featured on a TV commercial? Yeah, the Tropicana Juice Company just released a new campaign featuring the song Up by Forrest and Connor Price. The commercials feature wildlife in a tropical rainforest taking sips of Tropicana and enjoying life.
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6: Whether you first heard these songs at church, in your car, or from a friend, these songs exist to lift our voices to the Savior, to sing praises to the one who created us all. 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

0: God's grace shows up in how he relates to his people. Grace means God looks favorably on us without us having to do anything to earn it. Grace allows us to receive all the value of being a child of God, even when we don't deserve it. God wants us to both accept his grace and pass it on. God's grace restores broken spirits, offers a future to those who weren't certain there was one, and loves others, even when they don't know how to show love in return. One of the words that comes from grace is gracious. Being gracious suggests kindness in our actions, love in our decisions, and patience in how we respond to others. Grace doesn't take pleasure in drawing attention to the faults of others. It doesn't condemn when it can start by lending a hand. We can learn from God's grace. We can share it. We can be changed by God's grace. And his grace can change others. KCMH.
1: American Family News, I'm Robert Thornton. The board of the Kennedy Center has decided to close for safety reasons following a judge's ruling against the board's effort to put President Trump's name on the building. Here's Fox's Jessica Rosenthal.
2: President Trump is chair of the Kennedy Center board and said in a Truth Social post it's in disrepair and falling apart, that he can fix it by raising money and through his ability to build. Also today, federal judge Christopher Cooper ruled against a Kennedy Center board resolution that aimed to put President Trump's name on the building's facade by saying that only Congress could make such a decision. After that ruling, President Trump announced that the Kennedy Center board had voted to close the center for safety reasons pending reconstruction. But President Trump wrote in a post that courts must rule favorably on a board decision to put his name on the building or the renovation will not take place, adding that he's already raised $17 million to go toward making repairs. Jessica Rosenthal, Fox News.
1: The Massachusetts governor's proposed improved postpartum health care after the Lindsey Clancy trial. Governor Maura Healey said today new parents in the state should receive better support and postpartum care. She proposed providing free home visits by nurses to all parents with newborns, as well as updated regulations governing mental health screening of new mothers. President Trump is lashing out at the U.S. Supreme Court over its decision on mail-in ballots. More from Fox's Jared Halpern.
3: Attorney General Todd Blanche says the Justice Department will comply with a Supreme Court order preventing the Postal Service from enforcing mail-in ballot restrictions sought by the president.
4: That doesn't mean that we're not going to do everything in this administration that we can to make sure that there are free and fair elections.
3: Blanche also says President Trump is very frustrated by recent Supreme Court rulings.
4: The idea that President Trump shouldn't be allowed to communicate to the American people his frustration, I don't share that.
3: In a social media post, President Trump wrote, "The justices are not the people he interviewed, but merely a shell of their original selves." At the White House, Jared Halpern, Fox News.
1: A nonprofit run by black federal lawmakers launched a multi-million-dollar effort today to engage voters in key districts in the midterm elections following years of dissatisfaction over traditional efforts to reach such voters. The Congressional Black Caucus Institute's So Vote campaign will seek to register and mobilize young voters, as well as voters in majority black and rural communities across the South, Midwest, and West. The Institute said the campaign involves partnerships with dozens of local organizations with in-person and online outreach. As the countdown to the midterms accelerates, conservative strategists are urging Republican candidates to ditch abstract labels and focus squarely on the issues. AFN's Chris Woodward has more.
5: Speaking on American Family Radio, Teller Strategies President Paul Teller broke down why campaigns win when they pivot from personality clashes to concrete differences.
6: The average person couldn't define socialism if forced to, right? I mean, like, we know it's bad. People know it's bad. In terms of what it is, what exactly is bad, you're much better off talking about the issues.
5: Teller points out that voters respond when campaigns highlight tangible policy contrast, like parental rights and economic control, rather than relying on buzzwords that don't appear on the ballot.
6: The most places in America, the word socialist is not on the ballot, but the word Democrat is, right? So we should be out there kind of saying, the Democrats want to do X, Y, and Z. They're fine with transit, and they're fine with taking away parental rights, et cetera, et cetera.
5: With control of Congress on the line, strategists say the winning formula for November is clear. Focus on team branding, defend foundational values, and keep the spotlight on the issues impacting everyday voters.
1: Reno, Nevada is taking the next steps to increase its water supply. Here's Fox's Sue Guzman.
7: Officials are hoping that by the early 2030s, water that once went down a drain in North Valleys could be flowing back out of a kitchen tap. The city has broken ground on Nevada's first ever wastewater to drinking water plant in Reno. The goal is to take 2 million gallons of wastewater and make it drinkable for residents in Reno and Truckee Meadows. The treatment plant uses a combination of advanced purification using activated carbon and high-intensity ultraviolet light to kill or inactivate viruses or parasites before putting it into an underground aquifer.
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10: 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Love is always a two-way street.
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In James chapter 5, the Bible says, "Confess your sins to each other and pray for each other so that you may be healed. 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
5: There's encouraging news out of Idaho. A federal appeals court has ruled that Idaho can fully enforce its pro-life abortion ban while a legal challenge moves forward. The Ninth Circuit put a hold on a lower court decision that would have created a much broader exception, allowing for abortions when a pregnancy, quote, threatened the woman's health, not necessarily her life. It's an important reminder that the fight for life doesn't end with the Supreme Court's decision in Dobbs. The question of abortion is now being fought in state legislatures, state courts, federal courts, and the ballot box. Idaho is standing for its unborn children. Pro-lifers must remain engaged. Protecting life requires perseverance.
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5: 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And when they finally followed, God called them peculiar. And it was a good thing. 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When we let God transform us, others might say,
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5: 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Stand out. 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

In 1 Chronicles 16, the Bible says, "Give thanks to the Lord. Call upon his name. Make known his deeds among the peoples."

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1: Can't you see you're doing it wrong?
0: What are they teaching people today?
1: You should just be happy you have a job. Each of these phrases can be intended to support and encourage, but each phrase can also come across as critical and discouraging. We should be careful what we say and how we say it. Sometimes people think we don't believe their opinion is worth much. Sometimes we can indicate there's only one way to complete a task, and our way is far superior to any other way. Sometimes harsh words make us seem insensitive to the struggles others face. 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Maybe we can start hearing things like,
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2: American Family News, I'm Robert Thornton. The board of the Kennedy Center has decided to close for safety reasons following a judge's ruling against the board's effort to put President Trump's name on the building. Here's Fox's Jessica Rosenthal.
3: President Trump is chair of the Kennedy Center board and said in a Truth Social post it's in disrepair and falling apart, that he can fix it by raising money and through his ability to build. Also today, federal judge Christopher Cooper ruled against a Kennedy Center board resolution that aimed to put President Trump's name on the building's facade by saying that only Congress could make such a decision. After that ruling, President Trump announced that the Kennedy Center board had voted to close the center for safety reasons pending reconstruction. But President Trump wrote in a post that courts must rule favorably on a board decision to put his name on the building, or the renovation will not take place, adding that he's already raised $17 million to go toward making repairs. Jessica Rosenthal, Fox News.
2: The Massachusetts governor's proposed improved postpartum health care after the Lindsey Clancy trial. Governor Maura Healey said today new parents in the state should receive better support and postpartum care. She proposed providing free home visits by nurses to all parents with newborns, as well as updated regulations governing mental health screening of new mothers. President Trump is lashing out at the U.S. Supreme Court over its decision on mail-in ballots. More from Fox's Jared Halpern.
4: Attorney General Todd Blanche says the Justice Department will comply with a Supreme Court order preventing the Postal Service from enforcing mail-in ballot restrictions sought by the president.
5: That doesn't mean that we're not going to do everything in this administration that we can to make sure that there are free and fair elections.
4: Blanche also says President Trump is very frustrated by recent Supreme Court rulings.
5: The idea that President Trump shouldn't be allowed to communicate to the American people his frustration, I don't share that.
4: In a social media post, President Trump wrote the justices are not the people he interviewed, but merely a shell of their original selves. At the White House, Jared Halpern, Fox News.
2: A nonprofit run by black federal lawmakers launched a multi-million-dollar effort today to engage voters in key districts in the midterm elections following years of dissatisfaction over traditional efforts to reach such voters. The Congressional Black Caucus Institute's So Vote campaign will seek to register and mobilize young voters, as well as voters in majority black and rural communities across the South, Midwest, and West. The Institute said the campaign involves partnerships with dozens of local organizations with in-person and online outreach. As the countdown to the midterms accelerates, conservative strategists are urging Republican candidates to ditch abstract labels and focus squarely on the issues. AFN's Chris Woodward has more.
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7: The average person couldn't define socialism if forced to, right? I mean, like, we know it's bad. People know it's bad. In terms of what it is, what exactly is bad, you're much better off talking about the issues.
6: Teller points out that voters respond when campaigns highlight tangible policy contrast, like parental rights and economic control, rather than relying on buzzwords that don't appear on the ballot.
7: The most places in America, the word socialist is not on the ballot, but the word Democrat is, right? So we should be out there kind of saying, the Democrats want to do X, Y, and Z. They're fine with transit, and they're fine with taking away parental rights, et cetera, et cetera.
6: With control of Congress on the line, strategists say the winning formula for November is clear. Focus on team branding, defend foundational values, and keep the spotlight on the issues impacting everyday voters.
2: Reno, Nevada is taking the next steps to increase its water supply. Here's Fox's Sue Guzman.
8: Officials are hoping that by the early 2030s, water that once went down a drain in North Valleys could be flowing back out of a kitchen tap. The city has broken ground on Nevada's first ever wastewater to drinking water plant in Reno. The goal is to take 2 million gallons of wastewater and make it drinkable for residents in Reno and Truckee Meadows. The treatment plant uses a combination of advanced purification using activated carbon and high-intensity ultraviolet light to kill or inactivate viruses or parasites before putting it into an underground aquifer.
2: See more news at AFN.net. I'm Robert Thornton.
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10: 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One is observable, and the other is not, and never will be.
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0: Andrew Rip on Moody Radio. After you've completely blown it and feel like you've disappointed God, what do you do the next day? Well, after the Apostle Peter denied Jesus, he returned to his old fishing boat. Dr. Mark Jobe explains that while failure sends some people running from God, Peter's story shows us there's a better way to respond. You can hear Mark's message on the latest episode of Bold Steps at praiseandworship.org.
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6: Elizabeth often heard comments about how kind, sweet, and beautiful she was. But when she was 6 years old, those words changed. A tumor began growing on her face. The larger it grew, the louder the whisper.

0: 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When Elizabeth came on board Mercy Ships, she heard words she hadn't received in a long time. "You are beautiful." Even before surgery, our volunteers reminded Elizabeth that her worth had never changed. And when the tumour was removed, it didn't just restore her health. It finally allowed her to see the beauty that had been there all along. Psalm 139, verse 14 reminds us, "I praise you because I am fearfully and wonderfully made." That was true for Elizabeth all along, and it's true for each of us.
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0: Rachel Purcell. Keep going on Moody Radio. Hi, it's Bill Meyer with some food for thought from pastor and author Max Lucado. 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
4: 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We serve a God who says, I can make all things new. 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Bring all your broken pieces and say one simple word, help. He's been waiting for your honest request. 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

0: all break God's rules. Our fault lines are easy to spot, but we can act like we're an exception to sin's influence while we hide behind a plastic exterior. We visit church on the weekend and project our best selves. We smile, shake hands, and say all the right words. Visitors who are immersed in their own struggles see our cleaned-up exterior and are so turned off, they leave a church service without coming back. People want us to be authentic, transparent, real. We may not struggle with the same issues others face, but we struggle. People need to know who helps us through each personal battle. If you believe God is the rescuer and you're the rescued, then share how He rescued and what He's rescued you from. Follow God. Make Him famous. Be overwhelmed that His rescue changes the outcome of your story of struggle. Then don't be surprised when your transparency finally allows others to see God. KCMH. Keep Christ most high.
1: American Family News. I'm Robert Thornton. Texas Attorney General Ken Paxton has announced the arrest of seven non-citizens who had been indicted for illegal activity related to the 2024 general election. The Texas Attorney General's office says for years that the Attorney General has investigated ballot harvesting operations and illegal voting activity. Due to findings of the Office of Attorney General, Attorney General Paxton, the U.S. Attorney's Office for the Northern District of Texas, the FBI, and HSI, all collaborated to charge seven people in Texas for illegal voting activity. The Justice Department has announced arrest in San Diego, what they've called Operation Cradle to Grift. Fox's Jessica Rosenthal reports.
2: National Fraud Enforcement Division Assistant Attorney General Colin McDonald traveled to San Diego to announce the first arrests of Operation Cradle to Grift, six men and six women who claim to be running daycares.
3: In total, these 12 ghost daycares billed the taxpayer more than $10 million.
2: He says nine of the 12 arrested were immigrants to the U.S.
3: The empathy of the American people allowed them to live and succeed in the greatest country in the world. But they turned that empathy on its head and began stealing from America.
2: These arrests follow a number of fraud busts in the area, including $65 million stolen from the elderly by a Chinese organized crime network.
1: Treasury Secretary Scott Bessent testified before the House Financial Services Committee today, and he defended the Trump administration as lawmakers pressed him on rising prices. Fox Business's Edward Lawrence reports.
4: Treasury Secretary Scott Bessent, he highlighted the fact that the Trump administration has now created more than 1 million private sector jobs. He also says the growth that they have created has been pretty good through the first year of this term. The secretary testified that they have seen eight consecutive months of manufacturing growth. The secretary also defended the plan forming to send $5,000 checks to Americans.
5: I think it's a good idea for the American people to keep more of their money.
4: Now, the secretary did say that when the Iran operations finish, gas prices will come down fairly quickly.
1: Carnegie Mellon University said it is taking swift action after determining that a professor's recent social media post on X violated university community standards. A school statement shared with Fox News Digital said the woman used expletives, racial slurs, and derogatory language that demeaned, dehumanized, and intimidated while using her school affiliation and implying support from university colleagues. Leading voices in the tech industry and in Washington are warning someone needs to put the brakes on a seemingly relentless march toward artificial superintelligence. AFN's Steve Jordahl reports the one voice that's missing is China.
6: The Anthropic jailbreak in July and a subsequent whistleblower last week are sending shockwaves through the industry and in Washington over fears that AI's progress could lead to an extinction-level event. The threat seems so dire, it has Republican Speaker Mike Johnson and Democrat aspiring Speaker Hakeem Jeffries actually agreeing.
7: We have to put some guardrails, some safety measures in place to ensure that AI doesn't run away.
8: We should take decisive action now so that we can slow down the pace of development.
6: In Silicon Valley, tech CEOs Elon Musk, Sam Altman, and Dario Amodei, fierce competitors in the AI space, all say basically the same thing. This is Anthropic's Amodei.
9: There are real dangers. It's a warning sign that we need to slow down.
6: The only stakeholder not agreeing to apply the brakes is Chinese dictator Xi Jinping. Author and AI analyst Bob McGinnis says that one wild card could make any efforts on this side of the Pacific moot.
10: You should have done something 10 years ago. Now we have an emergency then we have an AI war.
6: He says we're trending toward a 1960s-style Cold War like we had with the Soviet Union. And while hindsight makes that look less threatening than it actually was for those living through it, McGinnis says we might not be so lucky the second time around.
10: We went to the cliff, and we're looking over it, and the Soviets blinked. We may not be so fortunate the next time.
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5: I'm Steve O'Dell with Mission Network News. A report from the New Humanitarian says Nigeria's government and Boko Haram have had a secret ceasefire agreement since June. Greg Musselman with Voice of the Martyrs Canada says attacks on Christians from primarily Muslim Fulani herdsmen have continued. Ethnic loyalties draw Christians to take up weapons and kill in return. Pray that biblical responses to persecution will prevail among these believers. Pray for the gospel of peace to spread. Then imagine your child in a war zone. How would the sights and sounds of conflict affect your little one? In southern Lebanon, 11-year-old Hana watched parents run for their lives carrying children just like her in their arms. Heart for Lebanon's Camille Melki says that Hana was angry and afraid. Then Sunday school teachers told her about God's goodness and faithfulness. Today, Hana is a different girl. Instead of being afraid she'll wind up like the kids displaced by war, she prays that they would

0: experience God's comfort and love. Mission Network News, a service of One Way Ministries. I'm Steve O'Dell.
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0: That's Ben Fuller on Moody Radio. Hi, it's Bill Meyer with a Christian artist update for you. Tarian celebrated her 30th birthday last week. She posted, "A friend asked me the other day, what do I look forward to the most in my 30s? My response was, who I'll become." Now that is a great perspective on life, isn't it?
1: 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They are open 8 to 5, Monday through Friday at 806 Baker Street, just off the square in Mountain Home. 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
1: We lock our homes and windows because we want to keep our homes and family safe. We lock our car doors to keep the contents from being taken. We check labels to be sure our food has the ingredients we think are healthy. Are we less careful with our hearts? Our minds? Do we pay as much attention to what we read, listen to, or watch? What about our closest friends? The jokes we share? The places we go? We're not talking about a legalistic list of life rules for successful spirituality. We're just thinking about the things we work hard to protect, while some that may be more important are treated with less care. What if treating our hearts, minds, and families was as important as protecting our homes, cars, and health? Sure, we've asked a lot of questions, but sometimes good questions lead to good answers. So here's one more. What can you do today that can help protect yourself from those negative influences that visit far too often? Choices matter because our hearts matter. KCMH.
2: American Family News, I'm Robert Thornton. The Department of Justice is stepping up election fraud prosecutions and has announced arrests in Texas. Here's Fox's Jeff Manasso with more.
3: U.S. Attorney Ryan Rabel in the Northern District of Texas announcing charges against seven illegal immigrants accused of illegally voting in federal elections or falsely claiming U.S. citizenship.
4: Over the past week, six defendants by my office were indicted and another charged by criminal complaint. Arrests have already been executed. As of this morning, we got the last individual, an illegal from Mexico.
3: The defendants, including a previously deported convicted felon, are also accused of unlawfully casting ballots in the 2024 presidential election, the bust part of the DOJ's broader push to find and prosecute election crimes. Jeff Manasso, Fox News.
2: Republican Representative Thomas Massie of Kentucky introduced a resolution today to impeach Secretary of War Pete Hegseth and read eight articles of impeachment against Hegseth on the House floor. Massie formally entered a resolution to impeach Hegseth for high crimes and misdemeanors for, among other things, allegedly violating the War Powers Resolution of 1973 in Iran and for his role in the operation that led to former Venezuelan dictator Nicolas Maduro's capture and extradition. Federal authorities charged a dozen people today for fraudulently collecting more than $10 million in government child care payments when the operators had few or even no actual children attending their facilities. The charges, jointly announced in San Diego by the Justice Department and the Criminal Investigations Division of the IRS, are the latest effort by the Trump administration to investigate and charge alleged cases of fraud and waste in government programs. A warning about the rapid development of AI from some within the Chinese government. More from Fox's Jennifer Griffin.
5: It's not just American AI leaders who are sounding alarm bells about the dangers of advanced AI. Beijing's top spy chief is warning that AI threatens the Chinese Communist Party's grip on power in a new signed letter published on China's state-run cyber website, calling for greater oversight by the Chinese Communist Party, but not with the United States. Quote, various hostile forces and people with ulterior motives are abusing generative artificial intelligence technologies such as deepfake audio and video, AI-generated text and images, and intelligent bot armies. AI experts say China is still behind the U.S. in the AI race, but is catching up fast.
2: A Canadian pro-family advocate believes Prime Minister Mark Carney is delusional in thinking he can turn to other world power brokers to reduce Canadian dependence on the United States. More from AFN's Chad Groney.
6: In the latest salvo of the trade war between Canada and the United States, Carney hopes to bolster his country's economy by looking outside of the U.S. He has invited some 300 CEOs and senior executives to Toronto for his Canada Investment Summit this week. The investors collectively manage more than $120 trillion in assets, which Carney hopes to tap as Canada tries to reduce its economic dependence on the United States. At a news conference last week, Carney said, quote, Canada is about so much more than being next to the United States. We have what the world wants. Brian Rushfeld is the former executive director of Canada Family Action.
7: I think he is very, very delusional, but he really believes what he's saying. He's made his rounds to all the power brokers, trying to bring everybody together, and I honestly do believe that the reason he's doing that is to set himself up, supposedly, to be the great ruler that brought the new world order.
6: But Rushfeld says Canadian economist Ian Lee recently warned of the consequences if trade with the U.S. was cut off.
7: He points out how many billions of dollars of goods that we ship out of Canada to the U.S. that we don't ship anywhere else. And he said, if we were to cut the border off and not be able to ship any of that stuff, there would be over 1,000 companies in Canada that would go instantly bankrupt.
6: I'm Chad Groening.
2: Stocks were down today. The Dow lost 329. The S&P shed 34. The NASDAQ dropped 205. West Texas Intermediate crude rose to about $106 a barrel. That's all our time for now. See more news at AFM.net.
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In Hebrews 12:28, the Bible says, "Let us be grateful for receiving a kingdom that cannot be shaken, and thus let us offer to God acceptable worship with reverence and awe."

0: Brandon Lake, How Good God Is. 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
4: 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God worked for 6 days during that first week and then rested on the seventh. The law in Exodus chapter 31 verse 15 states, work shall be done for 6 days, but the seventh is the Sabbath of rest, holy to the Lord. The word holy means set apart or different from ordinary things. If we are anchored by our focus on God 1 day out of seven, we are less likely to drift from him. On the other hand, if we do not spend 1 day each week in giving him our attention, we're more likely to put him further and further away from our thoughts until we're not seriously thinking of him at all. Our lives become a blur of confusion, and we wind up being lost when a storm hits. Listen to me. What does your weekly schedule look like? Set aside 1 day each week to focus on God and keep focusing. This is Ann Graham Lotz.
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0: God. 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Walk beside me. Carry me and be my friend.
1: Dear God, people can be mean. I don't want to be one of them. People can be tough. Let me be tender. People can be bullies. Let me be kind. And when I fail, forgive me.
2: Dear God, when I feel small, help me remember you're big. When I feel like I don't measure up, help me remember God measures me by Jesus. When I feel weak, help me remember you're strong.
3: Dear God, show me your grace. I am part of your family. And when I can't see, open my eyes. Amen.
4: The value of prayer is for all ages, races, and people. 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
5: American Family News, I'm Rusty Keene. Police in Los Angeles are investigating a chopper crash involving a news gathering team. Battalion Chief for the Los Angeles Fire Department, Rico Gross.
6: Sad to report that the firefighters responded, over 70 firefighters. We did have a loss of life of 3 members of the community and 2 members transported to the hospital.
5: The United States is reportedly to sell Israel a huge package of weapons.
7: Several news organizations, including Reuters, cite U.S. officials as saying this arms deal is worth $2.8 billion. It would be one of the largest deliveries of munitions ever between the United States and Israel. The package includes 20,000 bunker buster bombs, which explode underground after penetration, and 40,000 one-ton bombs, whose use by Israel in Gaza and Lebanon has drawn international anger. Their wide blast radius raises concerns about significant civilian casualties. No official statement from either country at this time. Jonathan Savage, Fox News.
5: Department of Homeland Security Mark Lloyd Mullen discussing the work that ICE has done to keep Americans safe and getting illegal aliens out of the country. However, Democratic leaders have been raising concerns about ICE. Mullen says that despite the threats that Democratic leaders put on agents, they are still going to do their jobs.
8: ICE agents are out there doing the job. They're not going to intimidate us. They're not going to intimidate ICE agents. People that are willing to do that job for DHS, the patriots that I get to work with, the men and women, I promise you, will not be intimidated by reckless behavior like that because they know they're out there every single day protecting the homeland.
5: President Trump has called recent artificial intelligence CEO warnings about potential harms from a technology a hoax. And Tuesday, that conversation continued before Congress. Jessica Rosenthal has more.
9: Some AI company leaders are asking for Congress to regulate them. Anthropic CEO has asked for a limited waiver to antitrust rules so they can slow down development and talk safety. Treasury Secretary Scott Bessent indicated at a House Financial Services hearing he thinks there's a way to avoid a slowdown and continue the AI race with China.
10: We need to develop more of an open source, more open source models in the U.S. We can't let these large labs have regulatory capture, because that will stop innovation.
9: At a Senate Judiciary Committee hearing, Missouri Senator Josh Hawley said there is no way he'd grant AI companies antitrust exemptions.
11: So that they can what? Collude together? I mean, absolutely no way that that is happening.
9: Senator Ted Cruz said he agreed with Hawley.
5: An author and election integrity advocate says the U.S. Supreme Court has given vote fraudsters a free pass with its rejection of President Trump's effort to restrict mail-in ballots.
12: Trump blasted Justices Neil Gorsuch, Amy Coney Barrett, and Brett Kavanaugh, who he appointed to the high court for rejecting his efforts to restrict the use of mail-in ballots in the 2026 midterms. In a lengthy social media post, he wrote, quote, "The court's inability and unwillingness to do the right thing for our country will go down in a very negative way in the annals of history. This Supreme Court is bullied and cajoled by the radical left into making decisions that have set America back at least 100 years. Robert Knight is the author of the 2022 book, Crooked, What Really Happened in the 2020 Election. He says the president is justified in being upset.
13: Between the court's blessing of birthright citizenship, which shouldn't be legal, and now this, it's no wonder the president's angry at his appointees. He was presented clearly vetted people who were supposed to uphold constitutional principles, and they seem to go with the flow. Right now, what we have is millions of illegal aliens. We have Democrat-run states that are loosening election rules And the Supreme Court just seems indifferent to the gravity of the threat to free and fair elections. No wonder the president's upset.
12: Knight says Democrats are clearly jubilant about the court's ruling.
13: These judges have basically given the vote fraudsters a free pass. It should be obvious to everyone we need some common sense measures to rein in the mail-in balloting, which went crazy during the COVID pandemic. I believe that the Democrats used it to flood the marketplace. To say that there's no mail balloting fraud or there's so little it wouldn't change an election boggles the mind.
12: I'm Chad Groening.
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15: We need to be in the Word of God. And he says, do not forget my teaching, back in chapter 3. We're to be taught the Word of God. We need to be in a position to be taught the Word of God. There's a zillion churches out there. And if they are not preaching the Word in season and out of season, reproving, rebuking, exhorting with great patience and instruction, they're disobeying God's Word.
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15: We need to know who he is, what he said, and what he's promised, and what we're to do. We need to know what his word says. This means we need to be in the word. We need to pay attention to it. Proverbs chapter 2, verse 1, my son, if you'll receive my sayings and treasure my commandments within you, make your ear attentive to wisdom, incline your heart to understanding. For if you cry for discernment, lift your voice for understanding, if you seek her as silver and search for her as hidden treasures, then you will discern the fear of the Lord and discover the knowledge of God. For the Lord gives wisdom, from his mouth comes knowledge and understanding. We need to treasure God's word. We need to see it as valuable. Proverbs 4, verse 1, hear, O sons, the instruction of a father. Give attention that you may gain understanding. For I give you sound teaching. Do not abandon my instruction. Don't abandon it. That means we got to keep God's word in our hearts or we're going to forget it. We got to keep it in our hearts. We can now have the word in our hearts because of his spirit. We need to keep it in our hearts. When I was a son to my father, tender only in the sight of my mother, then he taught me and said, let your heart hold fast my words, keep my commandments and live. Acquire wisdom, acquire understanding. Do not forget, nor turn away from the words of my mouth. Do not forsake her, and she will guard you. Love her, and she will watch over you. The beginning of wisdom is acquire wisdom. And with your acquiring, get understanding. Prize her, and she'll exalt you. She will honor you if you embrace her. She'll place on your head a crown of grace. She'll present you with a crown of beauty. Later on, Proverbs 4:20, my son, give attention to my words. Incline your ear to my sayings. Do not let them depart from your sight. Keep them in the midst of your heart. For they are life to those who find them and health to all their whole body. Watch over your heart with all diligence. Are you keeping his word or not? Watch over it. For from it flow the springs of life. We need to keep God's word in our hearts. The way to not forget his teaching is to be in his word. And I've found when I'm not in his word, I'm too busy doing other things. I'm too busy focused on myself or my own stuff rather than being in his word. Or I don't want to be in his word because I'm not walking right. You see, those are the things that keep us away from his word. Sin will keep you from the word of God. It'll keep you from there. We need to be in his word and meditate on it day and night. Psalm 1, how blessed is the man who does not walk in the counsel of the wicked, nor stand in the path of sinners, nor sit in the seat of scoffers, but his delight is in the law of the Lord. And in his word, he meditates day and night. You got to run his word through your heart. If you don't, you're going to forget it. You know, someone treats you badly, God's word should be on your heart. Oh, I don't want to turn evil for evil. Someone that's angry at you, a gentle answer turns away wrath. You got God's word. God uses his word to change your heart in those circumstances. But if I don't have it, I'm going to react in the flesh. And that doesn't work out very well. It doesn't. He says here, but his delight in is the law of the Lord, Psalm 1, in it he meditates day and night. We need to be in the word of God. And notice he says, do not forget my teaching, back in chapter 3. We're to be taught the word of God. Now, I'm preaching to the choir because you're all here being taught, but we need to be taught the word of God. We need to be in a position to be taught the word of God. There's a zillion churches out there. And if they are not preaching the word in season and out of season, reproving, rebuking, exhorting with great patience and instruction, they're disobeying God's word. We are to teach and preach these things, Paul would tell Titus. Teach and preach. 2 Timothy 4:1, I solemnly charge you in the presence of God. He says here, and of Christ Jesus, who is the judge of the living and the dead, and by his appearing in the kingdom. This is a pretty important thing. Preach the word, he says here. Be ready in season and out of season. Reprove, rebuke, and exhort with great patience and instruction. For the time will come when they will not endure sound doctrine. But wanting to have their ears tickled, they will accumulate for themselves teachers in accordance to their own desires, and will turn aside their ears from the truth, and will turn aside to myths or stories. It's happening right now. You need to have a desire to be in the Word of God. And a desire to be in the Word of God, you want to be taught the Word of God. You're going to want to be taught the truth. Don't forget my teaching, Solomon tells his son. Don't forget. But let your heart, it's a heart thing, keep my commandments. And notice what he says, the result. For length of days and years of life and peace they will add to. This is pretty awesome. You want length of days? You want years of life? You want peace? Keep God's word in your heart. That says a general statement. These are proverbs, not absolutes. But they're general truths brought forth to show us the reality of what God says. And we see here him saying this. And peace, shalom, they will add to you. And actually, it's literally will be caused to be added. You want peace in your life? Then keep God's word in your heart. Keep it in your heart. You want peace in your life? If you don't have peace in all the relationships around you, I guarantee you don't got God's word in your heart. And all of us can fall in that. All of us can have difficulties with people and stuff. But you can have peace in the midst of those difficult situations. You keep God's word in your heart. But we need to be reminded. Are you lacking peace these days? You want true life? Get God's word in your heart. And guess what? Our hearts, they got holes in them, I think. It just goes out. We keep forgetting. We got to keep filling them up with the word of God. Got to keep filling up. Peace in life. For length of days and years of life and peace will add to you. It's a pretty awesome statement, isn't that? That's pretty awesome. You know, if you break God's principles, we'll see this throughout Proverbs. If you break his word and principles, you might die early. No clue about that. You see that. You see that throughout Proverbs. You know, the one who hardens his neck will suddenly be broken. See something like that? The one who mocks a father and mother, the ravens will pick his eyes out. You see that proverb also? There's consequences for sin. And as believers, we'll see we're going to be disciplined. And God allows us to be disciplined, but we got to see it rightly because we could see it so wrongly. So then, we are to not forget his teaching. Now, I got to be in the teaching. Some people say, you're not forgetting it. You can say, I don't forget it. Well, you're never in it. You got nothing to forget because you're not in God's teaching. I'm not saying you, but you're all here, but want to hear the word of God and be in his word. Then notice what he says, a parallel statement, slightly parallel. We're not to let his word to leave us, and then we're going to find something. He says it in a different way. Do not let kindness, verse 3, and truth leave you. Bind them around your neck. Write them on the tablet of your heart so you will find favor and good repute in the sight of God and man. Two parallel commands here. First, do not let kindness and truth leave you. The term kindness here comes from the Hebrew word chesed. It speaks of loving kindness, unchanging love. It speaks of compassion. It's a word used throughout the Old Testament to describe God's faithful, covenant-keeping compassion and love. We see this in Psalm 103. You could turn there, Psalm 103. See, God is a compassionate God. Do you remember Jonah? he got a little upset when the Ninevites repented, and he didn't want to share the word of God beforehand because he knew God was compassionate. He knew that he was compassionate and they'd be saved. He didn't want that because he hated him, right? God is a compassionate God. Psalm 103, let's go to verse 8. The Lord is compassionate and gracious, slow to anger and abounding in loving kindness. These, all these things are mixed together. They're all attributes that are together. Abounding in loving kindness, slow to anger. Isn't that great? You know someone that's not slow to anger? It's kind of yucky, isn't it? We've all been there, and we want to be slow to anger. We want to be like Jesus, right? Here, we see God is slow to anger. That's righteous anger, not evil anger, right? Slow to anger. And abounding in loving kindness. He will not always strive with us. He will normally keep his anger forever. Nor has he dealt with us according to our sins, nor has he rewarded us according to our iniquities. For as high as the heavens are above the earth, so great is his chesed, his loving kindness to those who fear him. As far as the east is from the west, so far he has removed our transgressions from us. Just as a father has compassion on his children, so the Lord has compassion on those who fear him. We see his character of love and compassion and kindness. And so in our passage, what is he talking about? Don't let kindness leave you. Whose kindness is that? It appears that it would be our kindness, right? Something that we possessed, right? Well, I believe what it is, it's the demeanor and character that comes from God's word working in us. You know, when God's word is working in us, we're going to be kind. When God's word and God by his spirit is working in us, we're going to be like him. Don't let that leave you. He'll say later on in Proverbs 19:22, what is desirable about a man is his chesed, his kindness. You know, I can't be kind apart from the Lord Jesus working in me to help me be kind. Now, I could be a phony, fake, prideful kind, like I'm such a kind guy. No, that's not what I'm talking about. Truly compassionate and kind is only when the Lord's working in me. And when you got his word in your heart, you're going to be like Jesus. Don't let that leave you. When you start getting frustrated, you want to snap out at people, God's word comes to mind, and it changes your attitude, changes your heart. Don't let kindness leave you. And he also says truth. Don't let truth leave you. Same thing you said earlier. Don't forget God's word. It's just saying it a different way. If you forget God's word, guess what? His character is going to go bye-bye too in you in those moments, right? When God's word is nowhere to be found in my heart, my character is not going to be like the Lord. I'll tell you that right now. What do we see in Colossians chapter 3? I'll read it for you, Colossians 3:12. And so, as those who have been chosen by God, holy and beloved, put on a heart of compassion, kindness, humility, gentleness, patience, bearing with one another, and forgiving each other. And whoever has a complaint against anyone, you have a complaint against anyone? Anyone got a complaint against anyone? Raise your hand. He says, just as the Lord forgave you, so also should you. So I need God's word working in my heart when I'm tempted to not be kind. I need God's word. When someone says something that's mean to me or says something that catches me off guard, I need God's word to convict me so that I respond differently. So I respond like Jesus. Now, we're not perfect. We're going to fail. That's why we're the confessors of sin. 1 John 1 says, if we say we have no sin, we're liars. But if we confess our sins, he is faithful and just to forgive us our sins and cleanse us from all unrighteousness. If you are a confessor of sin, which means you're convicted of your sin, and you're confessing, you're acknowledging it, you're saying the same thing about it, then that's an evidence that, hey, you've got a different relationship. You've got a relationship with the Lord. You're forgiven. Believers are the confessors of sin, not for, like, may we continue to sin that grace may abound. No, we can't stand our sin, but we confess it when we do it. So back here, don't let kindness and his truth leave you. And you think about his truth, you know, there's this statement out there. If you take a Christian counseling course, you know, I say, make sure it's truly a Christian counseling. They'll say, all truth is God's truth. That's not true. We're going to see in a minute we're not to lean on our understanding. Our understanding may include truth, but it's not from God. It's our understanding. We're to acknowledge him in all our ways. The truth of God is revealed in the word of God. Very clearly. Psalm 119, 43, and do not take the word of truth utterly from my mouth. Psalm 119, 142, thy law is truth. Psalm 119, 151, all thy commandments are truth. Psalm 119, 160, the sum of thy word is truth. Proverbs 21:28, a false witness will perish, but the man who listens to the truth will speak forever. Proverbs 23:23, buy truth and do not sell it. Get wisdom and instruction. We saw in Ecclesiastes earlier, chapter 12, that the preacher sought to write words of truth correctly. They're all given by one shepherd. It's God's word. John 17:17, this is the Lord's prayer. High priestly prayer says, sanctify them in thy truth. Thy word is truth. Don't let his word leave you. If his word leaves you, then kindness can leave you too. Don't let it leave you. He says, bind it around your neck. Write them on the tablet of your heart. Now, by the way, whenever you see people doing things that are figurative, literally, then you probably have someone who doesn't have the Spirit of God or is in sin. When people take God's word where it is meant to be figurative and they do it literally, then there's something wrong. Here, he's saying, bind them around your neck, write them on the tablet of your heart. He's not saying like the Jews would do. They'd have their little things where they put verses around their neck. They put the phylacteries had verses and they'd make them bigger so people could see them, you know. And they're not good. He's saying, put it on your heart. Write it on your heart. Get it on your heart. The term lev in Hebrew speaks of, and cardia in the New Testament speaks of the inner man. The inner man. You see, in Scripture, the heart and mind are the same. I hear people say this, and they say it not trying to criticize people or criticize their words or, you know, harsh words, but people say it's on their mind but didn't get to their heart. Well, that isn't really biblical, by the way. That's not really biblical. And what do I mean? When God shares the term hearts and minds, he uses them synonymously throughout the Word of God. I'll give you some examples. Psalm 7:9-10. Oh, let the evil of the wicked come to an end, but establish the righteous. For the righteous God tries the hearts and minds. Revelation 2:23, he who searches the minds and hearts is the Lord. Philippians 4:6, be anxious for nothing, but in everything through prayer, he says here, and supplication with thanksgiving, let your requests be known to God, and the peace of God, which surpasses all comprehension, shall guard your hearts and minds in Christ Jesus. We saw this last week about the new covenant. We see it in parallel, Hebrews 8:10. For this is the covenant I will make with the house of Israel after those days. I'll put my law on their minds. I will write it upon their hearts. It's parallel. James 1:26. If anyone thinks himself to be religious and does not bridle his tongue, he deceives his own heart. In Proverbs, we see concerning an evil man, for as he thinks within himself, so he is. That's your inner man. You're thinking, that's your inner man. Put the word on your hearts. Don't let it go. Don't let it slip. There's a lot of junk out there that gets in the way. A lot of junk on TV, a lot of junk in churches that pushes the word out, pushes it right out. We'll see there's man's wisdom, which is from below, and there's God's wisdom, which is from above. And notice what he says, do this so, verse 4, you will find favor and good repute with God and man. Term favor here, hen in Hebrew, is grace. You'll find grace. Keep God's word in your heart. Don't let his

how you respond to them. Favor and good understanding. Don't forget the word, but keep it. But guess what? This is not apart from a real relationship with the Lord. I've known people that know the word really well, don't know the Lord at all. They can repeat the word left and right, but they don't have a real relationship with the Lord. You got to have a trust relationship with the Lord. Notice what he says here now. Verse 5, trust in the Lord with all your heart and do not lean on your own understanding. In all your ways, acknowledge him and he will make your path straight. The word does you no good unless you're trusting in the Lord. But God uses this word to change us and direct us and lead us. Thy word is a lamp unto my feet and a light unto my path. Trust in the Lord, not yourself. This is speaking of personal faith. Trust in the Lord. You believe in him. Jeremiah 17:5. Thus says the Lord, cursed is the man who trusts in mankind and makes flesh his strength. Jeremiah 17:7. Blessed is the man who trusts in the Lord, whose trust is the Lord. And who's the Lord? If you look at in the Old Testament, large caps, L-O-R-D, your Bibles will have a note in it in the front. That speaks of Yahweh. The term is the first person of the verb to be in Hebrew, Yahweh. It means I am. And you might remember when Moses was asking the Lord at the burning bush, well, who should I tell the Israelites your name is? And the Lord said, Yahweh, Asher, Yahweh, I am who I am. Self-existent one. So L-O-R-D in large caps is Yahweh the Lord. It speaks of divinity. It speaks of self-existence. Now you might see L-O-R-D, large L and an O-R-D, a small O-R-D in the Old Testament. That's speaking of Adonai, which would mean master. Trust in the Lord. And who's the Lord? It's God. Trust in the Lord Jesus with all your heart, not part of it. Our entire being. We should not have divided minds when it comes to trust in Jesus. We shouldn't be relying on man or other things. We should be relying 100% on the Lord. This is one of the most memorized and quoted scriptures in the Bible. And I would say one of the most disobeyed, sadly. And we all disobey. We don't trust him perfectly all the time. But I want to. I hope you do too. I want to. We're to trust in the Lord with our whole heart. With our entire being. And we are not to lean, which means even put a little bit of weight. Lean on our own understanding. The term understanding bin means what we consider. It's our understanding. It's our perception. Don't put any weight on your own understanding. Yes, we have an understanding. Sometimes it's right. Sometimes it's wrong. We look at a circumstance. We go, this is how we understand it. We are never to trust in that. We're going to never put any weight on how we observe the circumstance. We're going to trust in the Lord with all your heart. This is where we get in big trouble as believers, where we lean. He says, do not. If you tell your child, do not touch that, are you saying it's okay to touch it? If God says, do not lean on your understanding, is it okay to lean on your understanding? No, it's not. So I got to confess that when I do that. I got to confess that I trusted in my own wisdom and understanding about the circumstance, just in a natural reality. I didn't trust in the Lord. I got to confess that. Trust him with all your heart. The Lord wants us to be wholly devoted, not half-hearted. By the way, God does not take too kindly to double-minded. David says to Solomon, as for you, Solomon, my son, know the Lord, the God of your father, and serve him with a whole heart and a willing mind. For the Lord searches the hearts. 1 Kings 8:57. This is at the dedication of the temple. Solomon says, let your heart, therefore, be wholly devoted to the Lord, to walk in his statutes, keep his commandments this day. 1 Chronicles 29:9. Then the people rejoiced because they offered so willingly, for they had made their offering to the Lord with a whole heart. By the way, when your whole heart is functioning in trust of the Lord, there's joy. And God's a good God. He wants to teach us to trust him, to trust him with all our heart. And to start to identify when I'm not trusting him, when I'm not trusting him, to see that when I'm leaning on my understanding, and to say, Lord, I'm sorry, please help me trust you completely, wholeheartedly. And again, the Lord does not speak too well of the double-minded. We need to trust in the Lord with all our heart. Psalm 4:5, offer sacrifices of righteousness and trust in the Lord. Psalm 37:5, commit your way to the Lord and trust in him also. Psalm 91:2, I will say to the Lord, my refuge and strength, my God in whom I trust.

115:9, O Israel, trust in the Lord. He is their help and shield. O house of Aaron, trust in the Lord. He is their help and shield. You who fear the Lord, trust in the Lord. He is their help and shield. The Lord is mindful of us. He will bless us. He will bless the house of Israel, bless the house of Aaron. He'll bless those who fear him, small together with the great. We need to trust the Lord. But what are we to do? We find ourselves to be double-minded.

0: 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Greg, you spoke of the double-minded at the end of your message today. What should one do if they're convicted that they just might be that double-minded person?
1: Well, Dave, very simply, if we've been convicted that we're double-minded, we need to simply humble ourselves before the Lord. We need to repent of our worldliness and our trust in things other than Jesus. And we need to trust in Jesus Christ completely. He's a faithful God. And if you trust in him, he will do what he says. Oh, if your heart has been convicted, please confess to him today and be restored.
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0: Knowing God from Harvest with Pastor and Evangelist Greg Laurie.
1: I want to introduce you to a word you're probably familiar with, but I don't know if you understand the meaning. It's the word providence. We use that a lot. Oh, it was providential. It's providence. What does that mean? The word providence comes from the Latin word providentia. The word pro means before or ahead of time. Videntia means to see. So when we use the word providence, we're simply saying this: God sees things before they happen. There's nothing accidental or a result of dumb luck. No, it's all guided by the providence of God. And so is our life. Our life is described in the Bible as a story that's already been told. Or if it's easier to understand, your life is like a movie. Now, some lives are like The Sound of Music, with raindrops on roses and whiskers on kittens. And other lives are like, I don't know, Braveheart. Lots of conflict, lots of battle. But everyone has a life that is being lived, and sometimes it doesn't make sense. But if you put your faith in Christ, be confident of this: God is at work in your life. Because Scripture says the steps of the godly are directed by the Lord. He delights in every detail of their lives. Listen, God wants to be a part of your life. Have you asked Him to come in yet? He will right now. He's just a prayer away.
0: 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Already know God? 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
3: On England's south coast, two women who are both named Kate run the Coffin Club. They created this place for people to prepare for their eventual death through selecting and decorating their coffins. Kate's dad died when she was 13, and she said, "It was horrendous. No one wanted to talk about death." Their club is a way to normalize an experience we will all go through one day. Death may be normal because it will happen to everyone, but those who love and serve Jesus can prepare for their death without fear, as we see in John 11, in Jesus' conversation with his beloved friend Martha after her brother had died. Jesus promised her that Lazarus would rise again. He told her that he is the resurrection and the life, and that the one who believes in him will live, even though they die. And whoever lives by believing in him will never die. Martha responded by making one of the few professions in the New Testament that Jesus was the Messiah, the Son of God. She believed. We may or may not be keen to decorate our own coffins, but we all can prepare for death by placing our hope in God, trusting in the salvation Jesus offers. Knowing that we will continue to live after we die gives us true comfort, hope, and peace. We can join Martha in believing that Jesus is the Messiah, the one who saves. Today's encouragement was provided by Our Daily Bread Ministries.
4: American Family News, I'm Rusty Pugh. Police in Los Angeles are investigating a chopper crash involving a news gathering team. Battalion Chief of the Los Angeles Fire Department, Rico Gross.
5: Sad to report that the firefighters responded, over 70 firefighters. We did have a loss of life of three members of the community and two members transported to the hospital.
4: The United States is reportedly to sell Israel a huge package of weapons.
6: Several news organizations, including Reuters, cite U.S. officials as saying this arms deal is worth $2.8 billion. It would be one of the largest deliveries of munitions ever between the United States and Israel. The package includes 20,000 bunker buster bombs, which explode underground after penetration, and 40,000 one-ton bombs, whose use by Israel in Gaza and Lebanon has drawn international anger. Their wide blast radius raises concerns about without significant civilian casualties. No official statement from either country at this time. Jonathan Savage, Fox News.
4: Department of Homeland Security Mark Lloyd Mullen discussing the work that ICE has done to keep Americans safe and getting illegal aliens out of the country. However, Democratic leaders have been raising concerns about ICE. Mullen says that despite the threats that Democratic leaders put on agents, they are still going to do their jobs.
7: ICE agents are out there doing the job. They're not going to intimidate us. They're not going to intimidate ICE agents. People that are willing to do that job for DHS, the patriots that I get to work with, the men and women, I promise you, will not be intimidated by reckless behavior like that because they know they're out there every single day protecting the homeland.
4: President Trump has called recent artificial intelligence CEO warnings about potential harms from a technology a hoax. And Tuesday, that conversation continued before Congress. Jessica Rosenthal has more.
8: Some AI company leaders are asking for Congress to regulate them. Anthropic's CEO has asked for a limited waiver to antitrust rules so they can slow down development and talk safety. Treasury Secretary Scott Bessin indicated at a House Financial Services hearing he thinks there's a way to avoid a slowdown and continue the AI race with China.
9: We need to develop more of an open source, more open source models in the U.S. We can't let these large labs have regulatory capture because that will stop innovation.
8: At a Senate Judiciary Committee hearing, Missouri Senator Josh Hawley said there is no way he'd grant AI companies antitrust exemptions.
10: So that they can what? Collude together? I mean, absolutely no way that is happening.
8: Senator Ted Cruz said he agreed with Hawley.
4: An author and election integrity advocate says the U.S. Supreme Court has given vote fraudsters a free pass with its rejection of President Trump's effort to restrict mail-in ballots.
11: Trump blasted Justices Neil Gorsuch, Amy Coney Barrett, and Brett Kavanaugh, who he appointed to the high court, for rejecting his efforts to restrict the use of mail-in ballots in the 2026 midterms. In a lengthy social media post, he wrote, quote, "The court's inability and unwillingness to do the right thing for our country will go down in a very negative way in the annals of history. This Supreme Court is bullied and cajoled by the radical left into making decisions that have set America back at least 100 years. Robert Knott is the author of the 2022 book, Crooked, What Really Happened in the 2020 Election. He says the president is justified in being upset.
12: Between the court's blessing of birthright citizenship, which shouldn't be legal, and now this, it's no wonder the president's angry at his appointees. He was presented clearly vetted people who were supposed to uphold constitutional principles, and they seem to go with the flow. Right now, what we have is millions of illegal aliens. We have Democrat-run states that are loosening election rules. And a Supreme Court that seems indifferent to the gravity of the threat to free and fair elections. No wonder the president's upset.
11: Knight says Democrats are clearly jubilant about the court's ruling.
12: These judges have basically given the vote fraudsters a free pass. It should be obvious to everyone we need some common sense measures to rein in the mail-in balloting, which went crazy during the COVID pandemic. I believe that the Democrats used it to flood the marketplace. To say that there's no mail balloting fraud or there's so little it wouldn't change an election boggles the mind.
11: I'm Chad Groening.
4: For American Family News, I'm Rusty Pugh.
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15: 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We're excited to have you join us as Pastor Paul Kenings continues with Volume 2 of the series, The Measure of Love. There is so much hate and anger and negativity that surrounds us, especially as we pick up in the media. Yet how can we as believers counter these with acts of kindness, love, and encouragement? Pastor Canning shares how that's possible, that we can overcome evil with good. Let's listen as he brings us the message, Love is the Light.
16: Years ago, you know, I was playing in the schoolyard and this person, for whatever reason, decided to pick on me. I was a little boy in elementary school and it was pick on me, but I had a box to live in. What I mean by that is I had to deal with the fact that my dad and mom says, if you get in a fight, we will spank you. That's how it was. And when you're the seventh child in a family of eight, you see other people get whipping, so you learn that, no, I'm not interested in that. So I'm in this box in the yard, and the guy's pushing me around and all this other stuff, and I got sick of it after about the third day, and I shoved him, and sure enough, it just happened to be where he just fell down, and this big bully gonna start crying and going on. And so Mr. Henry, the principal of the school, came towards me, and he said, Come here. I want you to be here right now. And so I said, okay. And then he took me up to his office. When he took me up to his office, a few minutes later, my dad came. I'm like dead. You know, I just need to, you know, go to sleep and hope it all goes away. But while my dad walked in the room, I just sat down. Like, okay. Then I hear them talking. And they're saying, these kids are getting bad these days. They're making such bad decisions. And they're going on. Now, when we were growing up, what? What do you mean we were growing up? Okay, y'all know each other. That's why this man stares at me many times when I'm in the play yard. And that's how he sees me so fast to bring me here. So he looked at my dad and he says, what you want to do? And so they got the paddle out. They whipped me. And as I walked out the door, and I knew it wasn't over. And I said, man, I wasn't wrong, though. And I just walked out. And I knew right away that, you know what? I got to live with this. See, I didn't like this guy just pushing and shoving on me, and I'm in this box. I didn't like when I broke the box that I got my bottom broke, and then I have to go home and hear my mom fuss at me because you went to the principal's office. I hated that. But, you know, this all took place where I had to go back and manage that bully within the confines of my family structure the best I can. Which means I had to look silly. What I mean by that is I've got to tell my principal or my teacher, this guy's pushing on me. I don't want to tell him that. I got to tell my friends, hey, man, hang out around me so this guy stops bugging me. I had to go through all of these different things to where the guy finally gets sick of getting reported on and all this other stuff, telling me he's going to see me after school, and I have to go out the door, the gate of the school, as late as possible and try to get home. Then I have to deal with, why are you home so late? But what it taught me as I was growing up is how to manage in the midst of everything, the structure that I had in place, and that structure that I have in place fought for me. That's the kind of situation that we're dealing with here in the book of 1 John. It's not a perfect structure. You've got secessionists. You've got Gnostic philosophers who believe they are as close to God as ever. You've got Doceticism. They believe Jesus Christ is basically not fully God until the cross. You got Syringianism. You got all these different philosophies in the church. It's creating tension in the church. You've got that in chapter 2. The people who are walking out the way from the church because they don't agree with this and don't agree with that. You've got people who he has to talk about in chapter 4, which we'll get to tomorrow, where he's teaching them to still love. So they're still in this environment whereby God is still commanding them to be his child. So God knows that we have an enemy named Satan, and he is evil. He is wicked. He is a snake in the grass. He is constantly trying to divide. The Bible defines Satan by his names. He is a slanderer. He is evil. He is wicked. He is a dragon, meaning he's powerfully does things to destroy everything he could destroy. Marriages, kids, lives, jobs. He destroys churches. That's what he's about. He's divisive. So you start seeing these things pop up when God cast him down from heaven, trying to create a war in heaven in Revelation, and God cast him out, and then you see the snake in the grass come to life, and how evil and wicked, how he could deceive even people with all kinds of miracles that look very real, even people that once had exposure to God. They've seen their family members gone to heaven. They're no longer there, but he could still deceive them into thinking that he is the one they should worship and create a world religion. That's how Satan can be deceptive and powerful.
17: powerful and manifests all kinds of miracles. And the Bible says in 2 Corinthians chapter 11, he could be just like the shining star. He could imitate Jesus Christ so well to the point where people would think that the person is influenced by Christ when they're not. That's how the Bible defines this person. He says that person, Satan, can influence people's lives to come against you at jobs, in churches, in your family life, in your marriage. He could keep doing that. You say, oh, come on. Now some of the people I'm around are believers. Yeah, but you got Ananias and Sapphira who purposely decided to lie. And he says, Satan has influenced you. You got Peter who once said, Jesus, you're the Christ, the Son of the living God. And next thing you know, get behind me, Satan. So Satan could influence people even when they have a commitment to Jesus Christ. He could do it. So when we come to this, there has to be a fervent commitment to these principles we're going to look at today. And then we're going to jump into chapter 4 tomorrow. He constantly keeps bringing up this thing, light. Because light shows itself, as we talked about, in different manifestations when a person is in the light. But its core purpose is that it never shuts off. We define light as being the Word of God. We define light as something you must walk in. He must walk in the light as he's in the light. You have fellowship with one another. It must become a lifestyle, not just information in our heads. The Word of God now becomes who we are in terms of our commitment to respond to it, surrender to it. Chapter 2, we read that from verse 3 through verse 5. It leads to love being perfected. That's why in chapter 4 of 1 John, he says, perfect love casts out fear. I no longer have to worry about God doing this to me, God going to get me this way or that way, because I'm totally committed to do what he tells me to do. When he convicts me, I'm quick to surrender to do whatever he wants me to do. So therefore, there's no need for me to walk around fearful of God every day. No, I just have a reverent fear of him. I have a reverent respect, an honor, an awe of him. But I don't walk around scared of him every day because I'm totally surrendered to do what he says. So that's why it turns out that when I practice and get in the habit and have a character that demonstrates this walking, this pattern, this lifestyle, then I end up having love perfected that leads to that. So that's why this walking that now becomes this light doesn't turn off. John is going to say, you now come to know him. Even the people in Hebrews who went to a state of apostasy says, you went to a state of apostasy in chapter 6 of the book of Hebrews because you have once tasted the Word of God. You have experienced it intimately. You knew it through the application and experience of the Word of God. So now you tasted it. What he's saying by this light that we didn't get to the last couple of days is that the person is so brilliantly manifesting the nature of Jesus Christ, it is impossible for them to go to darkness. That's literally what he's saying in his text. There is no way a person can end up in darkness because they are so much the nature of who Jesus Christ is. That's why he says, if a person loves the Lord all their heart, their soul, and their mind, meaning if a person decides to obey God, if you love me, you will keep my commandments. The word keep means when emotions get high. Okay, I've sinned, God forgive me. What do I need to do in this situation? I'll make that my devotion and grow in it. Okay, you know what? My mind is wandering through things that are not pleasing to God. God forgive me. I need to capture those thoughts and bring them back onto the obedience to you. Okay, God, I'll do that because I sense the Holy Spirit. A person who loves me, when all the distractions are taking place in their life, they'll come right back to doing what God tells them to do. You got Abraham. She's my sister. When Pharaoh says, she's not your sister, Abraham says, you got me. Let's do this. I'm going to do what God tells me to do. He's quick to go back to the direction that he needs to go back to because he's committed to obey God. And when a person does that, they can't come out without a verse. There's no way they can come to a situation and not have a verse. When we look at verse 10 of 1 John chapter 2, he says, there is none occasion of stumbling in him. There's no way that this person could ever come to relationship issue and not figure out what to do about it. Stumble through it, meaning they don't really know what direction to do and they're making a fool of themselves, just making bad decisions, doing things that create more confusion, become an encumbrance to somebody else. None of those things can happen when the person becomes like we just described. They don't fall into the trap of sin. They don't fall into the trap of Satan. They don't stumble. All these things is attached to this word stumbling. And when you turn to 2 Peter chapter 1, this is what he would say. A person who walks with God because he sees that everything is life and godliness through the Word of God, they develop a divine nature, verse 4 says. And in verse 9 through verse 11 says, but he that lacks these qualities, because they don't have the divine nature, is blind, cannot see afar off, and had forgotten that he was purged from his old sins. Wherefore, the rather, brethren, give diligence to make your calling and election sure. For if you do these things, you shall never fall. Never fall. That's why love doesn't fail. Because there's no way when a person gets to this point in their life that they, verse 11 says, for so as an entrance shall the minister unto an abundance of the everlasting kingdom of our Lord Jesus Christ. A person can now live in a place where they never stumble. They demonstrate their nature in the worst scenarios that life could ever bring them, where they're hated. Person who powerfully manifests that is Jesus, the Christ, the Son of the living God. He's on the cross. Father, forgive them, for they know not what they do. You see, folks, if the worst scenarios around us cause us to hate, what it's exposing is that we don't love God. If God is teaching us, draw near to me. Allow yourself to practice who I am, and I will transform you. A person then exposes that they can love even an enemy. Be not overcome by evil, but overcome evil with good. I challenge you today. Go back to him, and he will give you the inner strength to love anybody. Stay focused.
18: Thank you, Pastor Cannings. 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
17: A few years ago, some friends of mine, pastor friends, came to me and challenged me to start Power Walk. And by faith, we stepped out. Yes, folks, God has grown it. He's developed it because of the sacrifices we are willing to make. But in the midst of it, we recognize it costs, and we'll be good.
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19: Tim Savage has been discouraged many times himself. 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
21: That there are times when in my life things aren't going well, and when I veer off track and I'm not seeking the Lord and I get discouraged and lonely and frustrated. But it's often in those times that I'm closest to the Lord. I'm nearest to the point where the Lord is drawing me back to himself. His grace is so strong that we can't break it. And what a God. What a Heavenly Father.
19: God is such a gracious Heavenly Father. And he is always available to extend his unconditional love to you, no matter what.
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24: You may not be a gardener, but it takes just as much time to grow one carrot as it does 50. 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
25: So there I was, sitting next to my nephew playing on his Etch-a-Sketch pad. 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
0: Our son had the privilege of playing on a state championship football team in high school, and that's a really big deal. I mean, they were the toast of the school, heroes of the town for a while, until next year. You know, some of those heroes come back from college to visit the old alma mater, and you know what? They just weren't a big deal anymore. Some new guys were the ones wearing the jerseys now and getting all the attention. Sorry, guys. Last year's glory, yesterday's news. Now, what do you bet those guys will still be looking for someone to tell about the big game when they're 70 years old? Well, I'm Ron Hutchcraft, and I want to have a word with you today about things that really last, really matter. A forgotten victory. Tarnished trophies. That's the story of most of life's great achievements, isn't it? A big deal for a while, and then quickly faded. The title we fought for and got will be someone else's before long, and it won't even take a day to change the name on the door. All those achievements that mean so much at the time, all the rewards we wanted so long, gone so soon, except for one. And it's revealed in our word for today from the Word of God in Daniel 12, verses 2 and 3. Multitudes who sleep in the dust of the earth will awake, some to everlasting life, others to shame and everlasting contempt. Two eternal addresses. Every person you've ever met, every person in your life, will spend forever at one of these two eternal destinations, heaven or hell. The only thing they have in common is that they're both everlasting. Now, that ultimate values clarifier provides the backdrop now for

0: Daniel 12:3, the path to a greatness that will never die. Those who are wise shine like the brightness of the heavens, and those who lead many to righteousness like the stars forever and ever. Tell me, what have you done in your life, or what can you do with the rest of your life that will give you a greatness that will make you, quote, shine like the stars forever and ever? Only one thing. Lead people to God's way, and in so doing, help them change their eternal address from hell to heaven. That's ultimate greatness. It's the kind of spiritual greatness your heart is hungry for. What's exciting about this greatness is it's within everyone's reach. You don't have to be especially intelligent or educated or talented or good-looking or rich or well-connected. This has nothing to do with your ability, only your availability for God to speak through you to explain what his son did on the cross for the people you know. And in fact, this helping people to go to heaven is the real reason why you are where you are. Jesus placed you there so people there could find him. So how are you doing with that? Your eternity-changing assignment is why you are and who you are, why you've been through and what you've been through. So you could talk to people like you, and they'd listen to you when you tell them about what Jesus did for them. I don't know what you're focusing your best energies on right now. Your influence, your prayers, your time, your ambitions. But if it doesn't impact eternity, it may be too small to matter. That's why the Bible says, he who wins souls is wise. I know you want to make a greater difference with the rest of your life than you've made until now, don't you? And there's no greater difference you could possibly make in the life of someone you care about than to help them be in heaven with you forever. Every person you know who doesn't know Jesus, in your family, every person you work with, every person you go to school with, that's a future in hell or heaven. Be the one who tells them how they can be a future.
1: In the American Family News, I'm Rusty Pugh. Today is decision day for the Fed, which is considering raising interest rates for the first time since 2023, despite President Trump's call for lower rates. Here's Senator Elizabeth Warren weighing in.
2: What are you expecting, and what would you say if there is a rate hike tomorrow?
3: Look, Donald Trump is making this economy worse and worse and worse. The Fed is in a bit of a box at this point. Wall Street is going to want the Fed to raise those interest rates. But that means higher prices on mortgages for families, higher prices on credit cards.
1: Vice President of Economic Policy at the Independent Women's Forum, Patrice Onwuka, says there are three reasons the Fed may not jump on interest rates.
4: Number one, unemployment is still relatively low. It remained 4.1% for another month, and we're seeing growth. Number two, when you look at core inflation, strip out those volatile energy prices, which we know have everything to do with what's going on in the Middle East. Even strip out some of the food prices. Core inflation has actually decelerated year over year last month. And then number three, the market reaction. I disagree with Elizabeth Warren. I don't think the market wants to see a rate hike. That is actually going to drop the market pretty significantly.
1: The AI debate dominating Washington as fears over the growing technology collide with America's need to stay ahead of China. Lawmakers in Washington are deeply divided over artificial intelligence oversight, weighing national security risks against the danger of overregulation. President Trump has cast AI fears as a hoax. Attorney General Todd Blanche is backing up the president's accusation that Democrats are using AI as a political issue for the midterms, adding it is not his agency's job to place guardrails on the technology.
5: If anybody associated with AI violates criminal law, we'll investigate that. We already have. There's plenty of cases involving AI that we've charged individuals. We're not going to try to regulate AI. AI is extraordinarily beneficial to our society. There's a lot of great work that AI does.
1: Three people are dead, another in the hospital, after a news helicopter crashed while covering a deadly bus collision in Los Angeles. L.A. Fire Captain Brandon Silverman says the two people in the helicopter, as well as a bystander on the ground, were killed.
6: We do have one confirmed patient that seems to be outside of the helicopter when it crashed, and while paramedics got on scene very quickly because they were just clearing the other traffic accident in Chatsworth, that person was declared deceased on scene. From the helicopter itself, it's pretty well destroyed.
1: A Massachusetts family is fighting a legal battle after their teenage daughter was allegedly transitioned by her school in secret. Chris Woodward has more.
7: Joseph and Arlene Cusco, devout Catholics from Southboro, haven't seen or spoken to their 15-year-old daughter Sophie since January of 2025. Fox News Radio's Lauren Green spoke with the Cuscos about how it all began.
8: It begins with the secret transitioning of our daughter. So the Northboro South Public Schools and their counseling practices exposed our daughter to teachings on LGBTQ teachings and topics that conflict with our Catholic beliefs about human dignity, creation as male and female, and Catholic teaching. Beginning in late November of 2024, my daughter's behavior began to change.
7: The Cuscos say school officials reported them to the state's Department of Children and Families because they knew the family wouldn't affirm the transition. Sophie was subsequently removed from her home. Arlene Cusco describes the agony of being denied even basic contact with her child.
9: I even begged them just to hug her or kiss her. They say it can't. They will not allow it.
7: Now, represented by the Child and Parental Rights Campaign, the family is locked in a high-stakes court battle. Their immediate priority? Blocking state authorities from administering cross-sex hormones to their daughter.
8: The most important thing is to bring her back to our family.
7: I'm Chris Woodward.
1: Oil prices stabilized early today as tensions dragged on between the U.S. and Iran and as Saudi Arabia's crucial oil pipeline closure added pressure on the global oil supply. On Tuesday, Wall Street's S&P 500 fell 0.5%, the Dow Jones Industrial Average lost 0.6%, and the NASDAQ Composite dropped 0.8%. 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
12: You discern his intended path and can broaden your perspective and deepen your faith. 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
14: When Jonah obeyed God, a revival swept through the city of Nineveh, and the whole population turned to God. Could that happen again in our time? Today on Turning Point, Dr. David Jeremiah considers this possibility as he continues the series, Jonah the Runaway Prophet. Is your heart ready for an awakening? To introduce the conclusion of his message, The Anatomy of Revival, here's David.
15: And thank you for joining us as we continue our study in the book of Jonah. We're at the part of the book where the revival in Nineveh is underway. We're learning so much about what God does when he sends revival to his people. And we hope that you're following along with your Bibles, maybe a study guide, and understanding the purpose and poignancy of the book of Jonah. We'll get to that in just a moment, but first, let me remind you that Turning Point has a magazine that we're really excited about because we know it's having an impact on the lives of people. It has devotional material for every day of the week, Monday through Friday, and then a special one for each weekend. So if you're looking for a way to get your devotional life started, here's a good way to do it. Articles about the things of God and ministry items about Turning Point, beautifully designed. You'll love to have this, and you can get it just by asking for the magazine next time you get in touch with us, and we'll get you on the list, and you'll be receiving it just as all the rest who receive this beautiful magazine each month. Here is part two of The Anatomy of Revival. God had a preacher, and that preacher carried the message to the city. God could have caused revival without a preacher. We know that God can do anything. He could, but he does not, because his plan has always been the preaching of the Word of God. Romans says it this way, "How then shall they call on him in whom they have not believed? And how shall they believe in him of whom they have not heard? And how shall they hear without a preacher. When Billy Graham went to London in 1954, many people thought it was all glory and headlines, but when he went there, he faced great opposition. The London Times mocked him as a foolish man who would return to America humbled because he brought a simple gospel to a sophisticated society. Yet God's people prayed, and God used that preacher greatly. More than 2 million people attended the meetings over a 12-week period, and thousands gave their lives to Christ. I cannot imagine that. I have done a few rallies over the years in arenas. I've never done more than two in 1 week, and I always had a day in between. Billy Graham preached for 12 weeks every night of the week. I don't know how he did it, but God helped him do it, and God used that to bring a great awakening to Great Britain. In the passage from Luke, we are told Jonah was a sign. When he went to Nineveh, he was a sign in two ways. His preaching was a sign, and Jonah himself was a sign. Consider what would happen to a person after days in the belly of a fish. Many believe that digestive juices would bleach the skin and remove the hair. And bleached skin and no hair, Jonah was walking through the streets of Nineveh, declaring, "Yet 40 days and judgment is coming." His appearance alone was a sign. When you saw him coming down the street, you've got to listen to this guy. He's a strange dude. He commanded attention, and people listened. But not only his presence, but his preaching also. The Jews were enemies of Nineveh, and this Hebrew walked their streets, warning them to repent or face destruction. Revival preachers are usually marked by great boldness. You've probably heard a preacher so gripped by God that he no longer cares what people think. Jonathan Edwards is a perfect example. If you read his story, you will come to a place where he preached a sermon that became famous, a sermon called "Sinners in the Hands of an Angry God." He read his sermons word for word. He hardly ever looked up from his manuscript. But when he preached the sermon like that, "Sinners in the Hands of an Angry God," people cried out in terror. And those who were there said they felt as if they were being dangled over hell as they heard the gospel, many of them for the first time. So there was a preacher, and Jonah was the preacher. There's only one explanation. He was a man filled with the power of God, and God is going to use his preaching, as we discover, to bring many to himself. So there was a God-appointed prayer, there was a God-appointed preacher, and there was a God-appointed proclamation. So here's what the proclamation was. "Preach to it the message that I will tell you." God said to Jonah, "I want you to go to Nineveh, and I want you to tell them what I tell you to tell them." Jonah didn't need any long preparation. He didn't need to go and study. God just told him what to do. And in verse 4, it is recorded, "And Jonah began to enter the city on the first day, and he cried out and said, 'Yet 40 days, and Nineveh will be overthrown.'" That was his whole message. Just 8 words in the English Bible and 5 words in the original Hebrew. Jonah walked the streets and announced that judgment was coming, and it was going to happen in 40 days. Now, whenever God blesses a preacher, it is because he preaches the message God gives him. I know that sometimes today we hear preachers and we wonder, where did they get that? Because it sure didn't come from the Bible. I am grateful to have a book that contains everything God wants me to say. I don't have to look anywhere outside this book because this is the total revelation of God. People ask me why I preach the Bible, and I'm telling them because that's the thing God promises to bless. When I get outside the Bible, I'm on my own. That can end up pretty disastrous. Here's what I put down. I begin with the text, and then I preach what's next. That's how you get going as a preacher. That helps me stay out of trouble. Keeps me from picking on anyone. If you get caught in the passage, that's because you came to church on the wrong Sunday. And I had nothing to do with it. You know, I used to hear people say, well, he's coming to church on Sunday. I'm going to preach on that. No, you don't want to do that. You want to preach what God tells you to preach. And that's what Jonah did. Very short message, but it was God's message to Nineveh. So Jonah went to Nineveh with the Lord's message, yet 40 days and Nineveh shall be overthrown. What did that mean? Well, in the scripture, 40 days often is a time of testing. Moses was 40 days on the mountain while Israel was tested and failed. Because of disobedience, they wandered 40 years in the wilderness. Even the Lord Jesus was tested 40 days in the wilderness. So when you read about 40 days in the Bible, it is often a time of testing. The people understood this was a final opportunity for them. 40 days left, and they would have to repent. His message was a message of judgment. If they didn't change, God's judgment was going to fall. We don't hear much of that these days. We don't hear many preachers preach against sin or preach about the coming judgment of God. When I teach on prophecy and I tell you what is ahead for us and what is ahead for those who reject the Lord, I often get criticism. People say, this is not positive. Well, let me tell you, it's better to feel conviction now and joy later than to feel comfort now and regret later. You'd be better off to hear the truth. And the Bible is filled with the truth. When I preach the Bible, I will come to some passages that we might swallow hard when we hear them. But they're there for our benefit. They're there for our blessing. They're there for our salvation. We who preach today proclaim more than Jonah did. Jonah warned of a coming judgment. We proclaim a judgment that's already taken place. At the cross, a holy God placed the judgment for sin on his righteous Son. Jesus took my judgment and yours. And now God says that whoever receives Christ will not bear that judgment because it has already been borne for him by the Lord on the cross. So whenever we preach, we must not only speak of the accountability and of judgment, but we must make much of the cross where judgment and mercy meet. Billy Graham once told a crusade in Dallas back in 1953. Afterward, a friend said to him, Billy, you didn't speak about the cross. How can anyone be converted without seeing the cross? You must preach the blood that was shed there. Graham admitted that he was upset at first, but during that night he realized it was true. And before morning he resolved never to preach again without clearly presenting Christ's death and resurrection. If you listen to Billy Graham over the last years of his preaching, you know he never preached without coming back to that. You know, Franklin Graham, his son, is a friend of mine, and I've noticed that Franklin does the same thing. Franklin never talks unless he talks about that. There is great power in preaching the judgment of God for the Calvary judgment and for sins that have already been forgiven. That is the good news of the gospel. So in revival, there's always a God-appointed prayer. There's a God-appointed preacher. There's a God-appointed proclamation. And there's a God-appointed place. Where did this revival happen? It happened in Nineveh. What a strange place for a revival to start. Nineveh wasn't the kind of place you'd want to raise your children. I promise you that. It was a wicked and violent city. We've already noted that some of the terrible practices of its people, how they treated their enemies with cruelty. And into that culture came Jonah, preaching judgment. He could not have chosen a city that needed awakening more. It was the most wicked city of its time. Chapter 3, verse 8, when the king issued his proclamation, he said, "But let man and beast be covered with sackcloth, and cry mightily to God. Let everyone turn from his evil way and from the violence that is in his hands." Nineveh was a violent city. We have a pretty good illustration of that going on in our world, what has been happening in Iran. That group of people over there, that nation,
16: brutally killed 38,000 of their own people because they didn't agree with the government. And if you read the story of the cruelty of Iran, you discover a lot of things. That's the kind of thing that happened in Nineveh. And it's hard to believe that it could happen anywhere in our world today, but it has happened. This was a violent society. As I've studied revival, I've noticed something. God often begins his work in the darkest places. And there the light shines the brightest. I have never visited a city in America that is not a candidate for revival. And our own community here in San Diego, we are not sheltered from sin and brokenness. It's present all around us. Revival is needed here as much as it is anywhere, and God often chooses places like that to begin his work. A God-appointed prayer and a preacher and a proclamation and a place, and then there was a God-appointed period. Let me suggest to you, number five, that there was a God-appointed period. You won't find this directly in the Bible, but you discover in church and secular history that events had already begun to prepare Nineveh before Jonah ever arrived. Some historians say Jonah was actually the fourth warning. A severe plague swept the city in 765 BC, followed by a total eclipse of the sun in 763, and another plague in 759. To ancient people, these were not accidents. They were seen as divine warnings. Jonah appeared after all of that, preaching judgment. If a city had experienced plague, eclipse, and another plague, then a strange preacher arrived with no hair and pigmented skin, people would listen. Did that just happen? No. God orchestrates events, does he not? Have you ever wondered whether some of those things are happening in our own nation right now? Few generations have witnessed as many national tragedies and crises within a single lifetime. We have seen widespread violence, national upheaval, global disease, for which answers seem beyond reach. I'm not trying to predict disaster. I am simply saying that if God uses plagues and an eclipse to prepare Nineveh, he may also use events to awaken people today. Sometimes God prepares a culture before he sends the message. It was the right time. And then, as we study this further, we discover there was a God-appointed power. Prayer, a preacher, a proclamation, a place, a period of time, and a great power. It says in verses 4 and 5 of Jonah 3, "And Jonah began to enter the city on the first day's walk. And he cried out and said, 'Yet 40 days and Nineveh shall be overthrown.' So the people of Nineveh believed God, proclaimed a fast, put on sackcloth from the greatest to the least of them." Archaeologists tell us that Ninevites worshipped a pagan god named Dagon, part man and part fish. Into that culture came Jonah talking about the true God who would overthrow them. It is possible the Ninevites asked Jonah about his appearance. Maybe he told them how God had disciplined when he refused to obey. His appearance gathered the crowd, but his message carried the power. As he preached, the power of God fell on the people. Why did they believe? Because God enabled them to believe. Romans 10:17 says, "Faith comes by hearing, and hearing by the word of God." The Bible says they repented from the greatest to the least. I can't get over this. Even the animals were included in the fasting and mourning. How could an animal experience revival? Well, maybe they had a man or a woman over them who was evil and kicked them. Now that no longer happened. That would affect the animals, wouldn't it? When I read this, it reminds me that we should pray more fervently for God to do a work like this in our own land. We wonder sometimes if we have another chance. I have people ask me that all the time. Has America burned up its opportunities? We often think the answer lies in getting the right leader in office. We should be responsible citizens.

The generations that follow, our nation needs a visitation from God. We're living in a very crucial time. We're on a bubble. What will we do with what God has given us? In Psalm 85, there is a prayer that I'd like to give you. I hope you'll put it down in your notes. Actually, pray it. Here it is. Restore us, O God of our salvation, and cause your anger toward us to cease. Will you be angry with us forever? Will you prolong your anger to all generations? Will you not revive us again, that your people may rejoice in you? Show us your mercy, Lord, and grant us your salvation. What a prayer. O God, revive us again. Renew us and bring us to repentance. Revival does not begin with the crowds. It begins in hearts. An evangelist once told a man who asked how to have revival to go to a quiet place, draw a circle around yourself and pray, Lord, send revival to everything inside this circle. That is where it starts, one life at a time. Some of you walk with God, but others have allowed sin and distraction and the cares of life to dull your spiritual usefulness. You belong to Christ, but you have lost the joy of his fellowship. Today, I am calling you to revival, not first in the nation, not first in the church, but first in your own heart. In England, a pastor once knelt in his study, pleading with God for revival. He had 19 children. With a house full of kids, he asked his wife to keep them quiet while he prayed. Samuel Wesley probably never imagined the answer to his prayer was running up and down the hallway outside of his door. God raised up two of his sons, John and Charles Wesley, to shake a continent for Christ. They became leaders in the great evangelistic revival of the 1700s. John Wesley traveled thousands of miles on horseback, preaching more than 40,000 sermons and organizing society that spread Methodism across Britain and America. Charles Wesley wrote over 6,000 hymns, including Hark the Herald Angels Sing and Christ the Lord is Risen Today. Through their preaching and their songs, thousands came to Christ. Lives were changed, the poor were helped, and spiritual life across Britain and America was renewed. Revival happened. It can happen. George Davis tells a story in his book, When the Fire Fell. During a season of revival in 1857, a spiritual awakening began aboard the battleship North Carolina, anchored in New York Harbor. Here's how it happened. Out of the 1,000 sailors on board, four Christians discovered one another and agreed to meet for prayer. They gathered in a quiet part of the ship far below the waterline. One was an Episcopalian, one was a Presbyterian, and two were Baptists. There, in the dim light of a small lamp, every day they prayed together in the hull of that ship. As they prayed, their hearts were filled with such joy that they began to sing. Their voices drifted upward through the decks, and curious sailors came down to investigate. Many came to mock them, but something unexpected happened. The power of God gripped them. Mockery turned into conviction, and strong sailors who had come laughing soon knelt in prayer beside those four believers. Night after night, the prayer meeting grew and conversions began to occur. Ministers were brought from shore to help counsel those coming to Christ. Because the North Carolina regularly sent sailors to other ships, the revival spread as those new believers carried their faith with them to the other ships. What began with four sailors praying in the bottom of a ship spread from vessel to vessel and eventually around the world. What incredible stories of revival. I tell them to you only to let you know it can happen again. I think sometimes we should just say, Lord, do it again. Do it again. Let us be a part of it. And I hear the Lord responding to us. Will you pray? Will you pray? The pattern is the same. God's people prayed
and God moved.

0: If revival begins with prayer, then every time we pray, we should be asking God, please send revival to our homes, to our churches, to our cities, and to our nation. God will do that. I believe it with all my heart. Let us have the courage and audacity to believe him and to begin to pray for revival. If he could do it for Jonah, he can do it for David. If he can do it for Jonah, he can do it for you. He's the same God. He cares the same about this generation as he did that generation. And there's no reason except our lack of asking. The Bible says we have not because we ask not. So if we don't have revival, maybe we haven't asked for it. So maybe we should start asking for it. I'll put that on your prayer list, and let's begin to do that as the days go forward. And we can begin to see that happen if we ask God. I have a friend who's a pastor in New York City where one of the great American revivals took place in history. And that revival took place when people got together at noontime to pray. And now in his church, he has 200 business people coming to pray every day at noon. And I believe it could be the beginning of another great awakening in our nation. I hope that you will pray with me and with him. And if you're in New York City and you're a business person there, find out about this revival and get involved. This is Turning Point. We come to you every day with the Word of God, and it's our privilege to do so because we believe God's Word changes lives, and we have so many illustrations to prove that it's true. If you have a story about what God has done in your life through the teaching of the Word of God on Turning Point, we'd love to hear from you. Write us and give us the story. It will be a great encouragement to us and to others as well. We'll see you next time. Have a great day.
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4: 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They encourage you with Psalm 40. The Lord lifted me out of the pit of despair, out of the mud and the mire. He set my feet on solid ground and steadied me as I walked along.
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5: Tim Savage has been discouraged many times himself. He says remembering that God is in control certainly helps.
7: That there are times when in my life things aren't going well, and when I veer off track and I'm not seeking the Lord and I get discouraged and lonely and frustrated. 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His grace is so strong that we can't break it. And what a God. What a Heavenly Father.
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8: 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We are located at 1333 Rodney Road in the Jordan community. 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
9: I'm Steve O'Dell with Mission Network News. A report from the New Humanitarian says Nigeria's government and Boko Haram have had a secret ceasefire agreement since June. Greg Musselman with Voice of the Martyrs Canada says attacks on Christians from primarily Muslim Fulani herdsmen have continued. Ethnic loyalties draw Christians to take up weapons and kill in return. Pray that biblical responses to persecution will prevail among these believers. Pray for the gospel of peace to spread. Then, imagine your child in a war zone. How would the sights and sounds of conflict affect your little one?
10: In this sinful world, we are desperate for God's grace. 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
11: The Lord Jesus told us in Matthew chapter 24 and verse 37 that as it was in the days of Noah, it's going to be just before he comes back again. And I want to say to you that the days of Noah have returned to us right now. And the same sins that produced the flood in Noah's day have reached up to heaven today. And God is going to judge the world one more time.
10: Welcome to Love Worth Finding, featuring profound truth simply stated by pastor, teacher, and author Adrian Rogers. In Genesis chapter 6, God was brokenhearted over the gross and numerous sins of Noah's generation. The same sins committed then are being committed today. As God warned Noah's generation, he's warned ours as well. But as Noah found grace before God and provision from the flood, so can we find his grace and be saved from the wrath to come. If you have your Bible, turn to Genesis chapter 6. We'll begin in verse 5. As Adrian Rogers shares part two of Unsinkable Saints.
11: Now Jesus said, as it was in the days of Noah, it's going to be just before I come. Now what were the days of Noah? Well, number one, they were days of apostasy. Then people were believing ungodly philosophies. But not only was it a day of apostasy, it was a day of anarchy. Violence filled the earth. And it was a day of wicked ideas. As a matter of fact, the Bible tells us, look in verse 5, and God saw that the wickedness of man was great in the earth. Now watch this. And every imagination of the thoughts of his heart was only evil continually. Now the word imagination here does not mean daydreams. It means wicked schemes. It speaks of philosophies. There were philosophers and idea people and politicians who were trying to remake and remold society in that day. And I'm telling you, we have that today in a way that we've never had before, don't we? You know, somebody was talking about a well-known politician, and they said, when it comes to a press conference, how can you tell whether he's telling a lie or not? How can you tell whether he's lying? They said, well, he's really a good liar, so it's hard to tell whether he's lying or not, but we've watched him enough. If he puts his finger up here beside his nose, he's telling the truth. If he reaches up and holds an earlobe, he's telling the truth. They say, yeah, but how do you know when he's lying? I say, when his lips are moving. We've come to a day when a man's word means absolutely nothing. Whether it's a treaty between nations, a marriage contract, a business contract, our political speech, the imagination a man's heart were wicked continually before the Lord. And it had reached such a level that God says, I'm sorry that I made them. I'm going to have to judge the earth. And the same sins that produced the flood in Noah's day have reached up to heaven today. And God is going to judge the world one more time. It was water the first time. It will be fire the next time. But what did Jesus say that the days of Noah were like also? He said they were marrying and giving in marriage, eating and drinking. That is, they were going on with the same old round of life. And the problem in our society is today that we're standing right on the threshold of imminent judgment, but nobody seems to care. We just yawn in the face of God. Well, in these dangerous days in which we live, we need, and thank God we have, God's amazing grace, the grace of God. I love verse 8, where verse 8 says, but Noah found grace before God in the eyes of the Lord. Did you know that the Old Testament is one great illustration book of the wonderful, saving, amazing grace of God? And you'll never see salvation pictured more clearly than you do in Noah's Ark. Genesis chapter 6 and verse 8, but Noah found grace in the eyes of the Lord. Look, if you will, in verse 18, but with thee will I establish my covenant, and thou shalt come into the ark, thou and thy sons and thy wife and thy sons' wives with thee. Now, I love, and if you want to put a scripture by this, just put Romans chapter 3 verse 22 by this, where Romans 3 verse 22 says that we are justified freely by His grace. We are justified freely by His grace. The only way that anybody has ever been saved in the history of the world is by grace. Do you agree to that? I hope you will. God only has one plan of salvation from beginning to end, and that is grace. What is grace? That means that God just saves us apart from any works of our own, by any effort, by any good deeds. You're not saved by keeping the Ten Commandments. You're not saved by giving your money. You're not saved by being a good boy or girl. You're not saved by the sweat of your brow, but by the grace of Almighty God. Grace, G-R-A-C-E, just simply means God's riches at Christ's expense. It's by grace, folks, that you're saved. By grace. By grace. But now, wait a minute. By grace, through faith, you have got to get on board the good ship Grace. If you don't get on board, you're going down. You will not be an unsinkable saint. Now, in chapter 7 and verse 1, and the Lord said to Noah, come thou and thy house into the ark. Now, when he came by faith. Just put your bookmark there and turn to Hebrews. Turn, if you will, for a moment to the book of Hebrews, chapter 11. And look at verse 7. If you don't think that God put the plan of salvation in Noah's ark, you better read verse 7. Look at it now. Hebrews 11, verse 7. By faith, Noah, being warned of God of things not seen as yet, moved with fear, prepared an ark to the saving of his house by which he condemned the world, and became the heir of the righteousness which is by faith. Which is by faith. Noah found grace in the eyes of the Lord. And how did Noah respond to that grace? It is by grace through faith. Have you put your faith in the Lord Jesus Christ? You need to do so. Now, go back to our story again in Genesis, the early chapters. Now, look, if you will, in chapter 9 of this same chapter. And look, if you will, in verse 9. And God blessed Noah and his sons and said unto them, be fruitful and multiply and replenish the earth. Now, you see, we're not saved by good works. We're saved to do good works. Good works are the fruit of salvation, not the root of salvation. He says to Noah, now, Noah, I brought you through this flood. Be fruitful and multiply. We're not saved by faith and works. We're saved by faith that works. Be fruitful now and multiply. The good works that we do are not in order to be saved. They're simply because we have been saved. And so what have we said? about unsinkable saints. We said that grace provides a Savior and grace provides salvation. Right? Right. Noah was saved by grace through faith unto good works. That ark was a picture of the Lord Jesus Christ. Now here's the third and final thing I want you to see. Not only does grace provide a Savior, and not only does grace provide salvation, but folks, grace provides security. Grace provides security. Do you think that Noah was safe in that ark? Well, you don't even have to think about it. You know that he was safe in that ark. Remember I just read to you in Genesis chapter 7 and verse 1, where God said to Noah, Noah, come thou into the ark. Now, he didn't say, Noah, go into the ark. He said, come into the ark. Now, if I stand outside a room and I say to you, go into that room, that means I'm out here. You go in there where I'm not. But if I stand in a room and I say, come into the room, that means come in where I am, right? He didn't say, go into the ark. He said, come into the ark. What does that mean? God was in the ark. God was in the ark. God is in Christ. Christ is the ark of safety. You want me to tell you when I'm going down? I'm going down if Jesus goes down. You want me to tell you when I'm going to lose my relationship with God the Father? I'm going to lose my relationship with God the Father when Jesus ever loses his. He can't lose his. How safe are you? When you're in the Lord Jesus Christ, you are as safe as you can possibly be because you are in Christ. Look in chapter 7 and verse 16. And they went in. And they went in. They went in. They're in Christ. Security is in Christ. The Bible tells us clearly and plainly, and I love it, in 2 Corinthians chapter 5 and verse 17. Here's what it says. If any man be in Christ, he is a new creature. If any man be in Christ. You know, when God put Noah in the ark, the Bible says, and God shut the door. You know what the Bible says about those of us who believe in the Lord Jesus Christ? After that you believed, you are sealed with the Holy Spirit of promise. Not only did God shut the water out, God shut Noah in. Now you say, what if I lose my salvation? How could Noah have lost his salvation? God shut the door. Noah may have fallen down several times inside that ark, but he couldn't fall out of it. A lot of folks get the idea, boy, you know, one of these days I'm going to be secure. I'm going to be secure when I get to heaven. I'm going to get to heaven, slam the door behind my back, wipe the sweat off my brow and say, oh boy, I made it. Now I'm secure. Now wait a minute. If you don't believe in security down here, what makes you think you're going to have security up there? I read in the Bible where angels fell from heaven. Security is not in a place. Security is in a person, and his name is Jesus. His name is Jesus. They were in the ark. And I submit to you that Noah was as safe as that ark was safe because Noah was in the ark. It had atonement on the outside. It had atonement on the inside. It had sufficiency on the inside. And God shut the door. Not only are we saved by grace, but we're kept by grace. I mean, grace provides a Savior, grace provides a salvation, and grace provides a security. It's amazing grace. Now, you know the kind of thing that some folks believe in, the kind of salvation some folks believe in? Can you imagine the story this way? If God said to Noah, now Noah, there's going to be a rough flood coming here. You've got this ship built, so I want you to take some broomsticks and make some pegs on the side of the ark. And one peg for you to hold on to, and one peg for Mrs. Noah to hold on to, and one peg for Ham, and one for Shem, and one for Japheth, and one for their wives. And when it starts to rain, Noah, get a stepladder, get up there and get hold of those pegs, and hold on with all your might, because it's going to be a terrible flood. And just hold on, and Noah, if you can hold on until all the floodwaters go down, Noah, you'll be safe. You think that's much salvation? And you can see Noah holding that slimy peg and saying to his wife, sweetheart, pray for me, I'll hold out faithful to the end. That's the salvation a lot of folks think they have. They think that they're kept by holding on to Him. Friend, we are kept because He holds us. Jesus said, my sheep hear my voice, and I know them, and they follow me, and I give unto them eternal life, and they shall never perish, neither shall any man pluck them out of my hand. My Father which gave them me is greater than all, and no man is able to pluck them out of my Father's hand. I and my Father are one. Why have I been kept all of these years? Because I've been a good boy. No, I've got a great Savior. God's amazing grace. Noah found grace in the eyes of the Lord. And grace provides a Savior. That ship was a picture of Jesus. And grace provides salvation. The Bible says that Noah was justified by faith when he entered the good ship Grace. And grace provides security. You see, if you're saved by works, you have to be kept by works. But if you're saved by grace, you're kept by the grace of God. Now, God destroyed the world the first time by water. How's God going to destroy the world the second time? Would you take your Bibles and turn to the New Testament? And look with me, if you will, in 2 Peter chapter 3. 2 Peter chapter 3, and begin reading in verse 3. Peter is talking about the end days. And he says, knowing this first, that there shall come in the last days scoffers walking after their own lust. And every time you find a person who scoffs at God's word, you're going to find a person who's walking after his own lust. You find a man who mocks God's word, I'll show you a man with the devil's initials carved on his heart. You show me a woman who scoffs at God's word, I'll show you a woman covered with the slimy fingerprints of sin. Scoffers walking after their own lust and saying, where's the promise of his coming? For since the fathers fell asleep, all things continue as they were from the beginning of the creation. Ho-hum, same old thing. Verse 5, for this they willingly are ignorant of, that by the word of God the heavens were of old, and the earth standing out of the water and in the water, whereby the world that then was being overflowed with water perished. That's the Old Testament story. Now listen to us. But the heavens and the earth, which are now by the same word, are kept in store, reserved unto fire against the day of judgment and ungodly men. Water the first time, fire the second. You say, well, Pastor, it's been a long time. Well, listen to what Peter says. But, beloved, be not ignorant of this one thing, that one day is with the Lord as 1,000 years, and 1,000 years as one day. You say, well, it's been 2,000 years since Jesus went away. It's only been 2 days in the eyes of God. Only 2 days. 1,000 years is a day. Now, listen to me. The Lord is not slack concerning his promise, as some men count slackness, but is long-suffering to usward, not willing that any should perish, but that all should come to repentance. Why has this world not yet suffered a baptism of fire and judgment? Because God's waiting for somebody in this building to be saved. God wants you saved. The Lord doesn't want you to perish. Did you know why Methuselah lived to be 969 years? Because God said when Methuselah dies, the flood will come. I can show you from the Word of God that the flood came exactly the day that Methuselah died. And the reason that Methuselah died was not that he had good genes, but that God had great mercy. And God kept letting him live. God kept letting him live because God did not want anybody to die and perish in that flood. So God kept giving one more opportunity and one more chance. The Lord is not slack concerning his promise, verse 9, as some men count slackness, but is long-suffering to usward, not willing that any should perish, but that all should come to repentance. But now notice verse 10, but the day of the Lord will come as a thief in the night. Have you ever had a thief call you up and say, I'm coming tonight? You say, well, I don't think he's coming today. Well, that's a good sign that he might, because Jesus said, in such an hour as you think not, the Son of Man cometh. The day of the Lord cometh as a thief in the night, in which the heavens shall pass away with a great noise, and the elements shall melt with fervent heat. When Peter wrote this, people didn't know anything about nuclear fission. They said, that's ridiculous. Dirt burning, elements burning, air burning. It's not ridiculous today. The elements shall melt with fervent heat. The word fervent literally means fever heat, internal heat, nuclear combustion. The earth also and the works that are therein shall be burned up. Now here's the question for all of us today. Listen to it. Seeing then that all these things shall be dissolved, what manner of persons ought ye to be in all holy conversation and godliness, looking for and hastening unto the coming of the day of God, wherein the heavens being on fire shall be dissolved, and the elements shall melt with fervent heat? What's all of this saying? Listen, folks. Listen to me. God wants you saved today. And God says, don't yawn in the face of God and say, well, it's been 2,000 years. The judgment is not coming. As surely as I'm standing here, the judgment is coming. The earth is going to melt with fever heat. And you better be in the ark of safety, whose name is the Lord Jesus Christ. And you better know the grace of Almighty God. God's amazing, wonderful grace. I can imagine a little boy back in Noah's time coming home to his dad and saying, Daddy, Daddy, listen, you know where I've been? I've been over there to Mr. Noah's place. And Daddy, Mr. Noah's building a boat. Dad, you won't believe how big that thing is. And Dad, Mr. Noah's been preaching. Every now and then he'll put the hammer down and he'll turn around and preach to those people who are watching. And Mr. Noah says that he has it from God, that God is sick and tired of the way people are living, and God's going to judge this world, and God's going to send a flood. And Daddy, Mr. Noah says that everybody's got to get on board that ship, because if they don't get on board that ship, they're going to drown. And this father, just, he begins to laugh. And the little boy has a tear in the corner of his eye, and the daddy sees it. Oh, he said, son, I'm sorry, son. I wasn't laughing at you, son. If I was laughing at anything, I was laughing at myself. You see, son, let me tell you something. Noah has been building that boat for a long time. When I was a little boy, I went out to see Noah building that boat. Son, he told me the same story. It scared the wits out of me. That's why I was laughing. I was really laughing at me. And son, here's the funny part. I went home and I told my daddy, just like you told me. You know what my dad said? My dad said, when he was a little boy, he went out there and that crazy old man told him the same story. When your granddaddy was a little boy, son, don't let that old religious fanatic scare you. Go in the house, son, and eat your supper. As it was in the days of Noah, so shall it be. They'll come in the last days, scoffers, saying, where's the promise of his coming? You say, well, I don't want to give my heart to Jesus. I want to save my life. You're the one that's going to lose it. I believe when Noah put that last nail in the ark, it's probably the last thing he ever had. He went into the ark, a pauper. But when he came out of the ark, he owned the whole world. Blessed are the meek, for they shall inherit the earth. Just as God said to Noah, come into the ark, I am telling you today on the authority of the Word of God that you need to come into Jesus. You need to be saved, and you can be saved. I promise you that you can be saved, because it is by grace. It is by grace. It is by grace through faith. You need to put your faith in God's grace. You need to come up the gangplank of faith right now and trust the Lord Jesus. And if you're not absolutely certain that you're saved, I want you to pray this prayer right now. Dear God, I am a sinner, and my sin deserves judgment. But Jesus, you are my ark of safety. And the waters of God's wrath beat against you that they might not beat against me. I come in. I come in right now. I receive you, Lord Jesus, into my heart as my Lord and Savior. And I come by faith into you, the ark of safety. I give you my life right now. And help me, Lord Jesus, that I'll never be ashamed of you. Give me the courage to make it public. In your name I pray. Amen.
12: 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And if you prayed to receive Jesus Christ just now, let us celebrate with you. 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
15: The Mirror with Family News, I'm Rusty Pugh. The Chinese foreign minister calling for effective measures to open the Strait of Hormuz during a meeting with his Iranian counterpart in China early this morning. But Tehran has rejected new talks with the U.S. until its conditions over the strait and other issues are met. Former Deputy National Security Advisor Victoria Coates says Iran's demands are they will not talk if there's no end to the war, if the U.S. doesn't release billions of frozen assets, and if there's no interference in their nuclear program. But she can't foresee the U.S. agreeing to any of this.
16: I don't think any of that is going to happen. And I think what China really wants is the starting back up that free flow of cheap oil out of Iran. So they may be putting some pressure on Iran. Bear in mind, they've done very little to help Iran during this conflict. They haven't sort of ridden to the rescue as many people expected. So we may see more developments in coming days.
15: Shocking new details emerging about the attempted Trump assassin Thomas Crooks. Among the findings, federal documents revealing he ordered suspicious packages under the alias of Bob Dole and spent 2 hours at a gun range with an unidentified man the day before the shooting. FBI Director Kash Patel commenting on the investigation during a Senate hearing yesterday.
17: I think we looked at some 27 devices, exfiltrated all the data off of them, looked for connections to individuals in America and overseas, and we found no evidence that individual was literally even speaking to any other human being other than his parents who he resided with. And so that's sort of where we're at.
15: Attorney and legal political strategist Katie Zechariah finds this all a little odd.
18: There is so much evidence, and yet we have no information, and there's an entirely incomplete record that we're seeing here, including who is this guy at the gun range. I continue to go back to this is so incomplete, and this is really an indictment on Director Christopher Wray, because we don't have enough information, so it's either he didn't do a thorough investigation, or we didn't get responses, or there's another tranche that we're looking forward to find this information.
15: The family of Charlie Kirk is taking the first step toward filing a potential wrongful death lawsuit against Utah Valley University, its campus police department, and the state of Utah. The filing claims the university and the police did not provide adequate security, even though it was requested. Retired FBI supervisory agent James Galliano says the lack of security was ridiculous, even under normal circumstances.
19: The fact that this was such a tight spot, the spatial alignment here, and how you could have 3,000 people come here. Take Charlie Kirk out of it. Take the elevated threat level out of it. If you had an event here, there's only certain points of entry in here, and the fact that there was no coverage via drones or nobody on the rooftops, unconscionable.
15: Then finally, a situation involving a Massachusetts family continues to have people talking. Chris Woodward has more.
20: Joseph and Arlene Kutsko are devout Catholics from Southboro, Massachusetts. They haven't seen or spoken to their 15-year-old daughter, Sophie, since January of 2025. The Kutskos say school officials reported them to the state's Department of Children and Families because they knew the family would not affirm her so-called gender transition. The family is now locked in a desperate legal fight, not only to try to bring Sophie home, but also working urgently to block the state from administering irreversible testosterone treatments to the minor child without parental consent. Attorney Sam Whiting of Massachusetts Family Institute.
21: This is an issue that we've seen crop up across the state. This is probably the most severe situation that we've seen come to light.
20: Whiting says parents do not lose their rights when their child enters the schoolhouse gates.
21: They have a responsibility to keep your kid safe to a certain extent while they're at school. But no, you do not lose your parental rights just because you send your child to a public school.
20: The situation with the Kutskos comes after Supreme Court cases affirming parental rights. Recent examples include Mahmoud v. Taylor and Mirabelli v. Bonta. Mahmoud had to do with parents wanting opt-outs of curriculum they disagreed with, and Mirabelli involved gender transitions at schools without parental knowledge. I'm Chris Woodward.
15: More news available online at AFN.net and download the AFN mobile app. I'm Rusty Pugh.
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3: When we release a loved one, when we release a child into trusting the Lord, you know, we're releasing them to the Lord. We're not releasing them to a cliff to fall over. We need to mentally have this picture. We are releasing them into the arms of God, and that's the safest place for any person to be. Now, will we always get the outcome that we want? Absolutely not. But regardless, we can't control the outcome anyways.
2: That's insight from Lisa Turkhurst, who's our guest today again on Focus on the Family with Jim Daly. And we're glad you've joined us. I'm John Fuller.
4: You know, John, it's great to have Lisa back. Every time it's just like wisdom, wisdom, wisdom. And she's lived, you know, a life of observation, I would say. You know, last time we talked about fear and control, and we're going to continue that discussion today. It was so good and has application for each and every person, because in this life, in our sinful nature, fear, which the Lord does not want us to live in, leads to unhealthy control issues. And I would say, you know, many of the marital problems that we see here at Focus on the Family that we help at Hope Restored, our marriage intensive, much of it is rooted in this area of fear and control. And I'm so grateful she's written the book that we can talk about today. And I just want to get on with it.
2: Yeah. And that book is called Making Peace with What I Can't Control. Find relief from the exhaustion of overthinking, trying to fix others, and wanting to figure it all out.
4: Hey, hang on, John. The phones are ringing off the hook.
2: Don't miss out on your opportunity.
4: Come on.
2: Contact us today if you want to get a copy of the book. And, by the way, download the broadcast app that we have so you don't have any fear about missing out on what Lisa shared last time.
4: We covered a lot of material last time, but we're going to roll into continuing to get to this issue of fear and control and all that. Let's go back and kind of talk about the common fears that often lead to control, because we didn't get to that list. And I'll read them again, and I want you to highlight a couple. But fear of rejection, abandonment, or not being loved. So these are the things in our, a lot of times in our childhood that we experience that set up our attitudes and our emotional response.
3: And even our perceptions of present day things we're going to face. We will pull from these previous feelings, and they may go all the way back to unhealed things in our childhood or even experiences that we had throughout our adulthood. But boy, rejection's a big one.
4: And abandonment. I mean, that can, in a marriage, that can be some, the other spouse is working late and you catastrophize that into, what are they doing? They're not wanting to spend time with me. And they're actually working on a project that the boss said, could you get this done by the time you leave tonight? So some of that is like that, right? And because of those wounds as a child, you're making it as something it's not.
3: Yeah, I think one of the greatest fears that we have as humans is emotional suffering. And certainly the fear of loss ties right into that as well. I tell a story in the book about one of my dearest friends. Her name is Leah. She has worked side by side with me on every book project that I've done for, it seems like, eons, truly. But because we're so close and we're working together all the time, we process a lot of life. I tell a story about Leah losing her father to brain cancer. And he went from being this vibrant, healthy, strong man to finding out he had a brain tumor, and then the decline and deterioration. It was shocking. It definitely impacted her, and the grief was enormous. So Leah had one son by the time her father passed, and then she since had another daughter. And she came to me and she said, I think there's this area of controlling that has been really troublesome to my marriage. And that is that I always want to make every choice for my kids to make sure that they are healthy. And, you know, I've watched my father deteriorate, and I don't want that in my children. And so it's caused some tension between her and her husband. So we were processing this. And I asked her a very important question. I said, Leah, are you trying to keep your kids healthy? Or are you trying to prevent cancer? Because trying to keep your kids healthy, that is a responsible thing to do. Trying to prevent cancer is impossible. You can do all that you can do to set your children's health up for success, but ultimately you cannot control whether or not they ever get, you know, a diagnosis of cancer. And I think that helped open her brain to that fine line between being responsible, feed your kids healthy food, do what you need to do to keep them healthy, but not be so controlling where you take it into hyperdrive trying to prevent cancer, because at the end of the day, that's not going to be possible.
4: Yeah, and that's a good example of how to deal in a healthy way with something that could be unhealthy. Mm-hmm. What was her first response, if you can recall? I mean, was she defensive or?
3: No, she wasn't, because I asked her a very important question at first. Are you open to a thought? And anytime we're going to share something that could step on somebody's toes, you just ask, you know, are you open to a thought? And she said, yes, I am. And so I asked her that profound question, you know, are you trying to keep your kids healthy? Are you trying to prevent cancer? And it really, really impacted on a very practical level the way that she's now interacting with her family. It was life-changing to her. It's not a perfect science, of course. Does she sometimes still step into, you know, trying to prevent cancer? Of course she does. But because she's aware of it, it has drastically improved the environment of her home. And I think that's the secret. It's not to do this right all the time, but it's to get it right while there is still time to provide a healthier environment for us and our loved ones.
4: Yeah, that is so good. In that regard, you were up in the Alpine, I think, one of those Alpine slide rides. We have plenty of them here in Colorado, actually. Come visit them. But it's what they do in the summertime, and you get into this metal, I don't know what you'd call it, car.
2: Yeah, kind of a roller coaster car.
4: Yeah, and you ride down the ski slopes, and you do it at a fast pace. But you learn something in that, kind of that little lesson of how to surrender.
3: That's right. And it was a painful lesson, truly. So my friend Joy really wanted to ride the mountain coaster. I was very timid. And I thought, I don't want to ride the mountain coaster. I've never wanted to ride a mountain coaster. I don't have that on my bingo card. And I'm looking at the mountain coaster and I'm like, I'm not even sure this thing is 100% safe. So I would prefer not. I can find other things to do to have a lot of fun. I don't need that. But she was like, come on, you can do it with me. You can do it with me. And then she finally said, we'll ride on it together. I said, okay. So we get up. And, you know, have you ever been in a situation where things are unfolding, but it takes your brain a minute to catch up before all of a sudden you realize it's kind of too late? My brain didn't catch up on time. That's what happened. They strapped Joy in her seat, ushered me to the front of the car. Basically, I am sitting on the front of the car. They put a seatbelt across me, and then the thing goes. And I realize I'm in a terrible position. I was trying to control, and instead, now I have put myself in the worst position possible. I am strapped to the front of this. The thing starts going. The operator looks at Joy and says, do not hit the brake unless there's an object in front of you. And Joy and I are both rule followers, and so she never hit the brake. And we went so fast because
4: velocity.
3: The weight of two of us on the car made us go even faster. And never hitting the brake, we screamed so loud. We had friends on the other side of the mountain, and they could hear us and identify that it was Joy and Lisa screaming. And at first, I was screaming like for my life. Like, help me, help me. Like, I was so unwell. But about three quarters of the way into the ride, I thought, all that's doing is wearing my voice out. Like, nobody's coming to save us. There is, until we get through this, we cannot get off this, we cannot get around this, we cannot get above this, we've got to get through this. And I stopped screaming. And I just kind of surrendered to the process, and we did get through it. You know, one of the most powerful prepositions in all of the Bible, as my friend Dr. Joel Munimali says, is the word through. We have to sometimes just go through. The children of Israel had to go through the wilderness. Jesus had to go through the cross. Sometimes we are going to be in situations where there is absolutely nothing we can do. We are strapped to the front of a situation that is going to barrel through what is going to barrel through, and we have to get through it. But in the process of getting through it, if we white knuckle it, resist it, scream at the top of our lungs, we can certainly make that the way we get through it. Yeah. Or we can realize, ultimately, I don't have control. Ultimately, I've got to surrender this. And what I would say is surrender it to the Lord. And the roller coaster eventually came to a stop. Unstrapped myself, got off, and I declared, I'll never do that again. So, you know, but in the middle of it, there was nothing I could do to control. And I thought, this is what it feels like. This is what it feels like to have absolutely no control. And guess what? I survived.
4: And we pay money to do that. That's
3: I did
4: crazy.
3: Pay money. That's a very unfortunate thing. I think Joy actually paid money for it, too.
4: You know, what's interesting with that. Think of life circumstances, whatever they might be, and the operator whispering that, the Lord whispering to us, don't use the brake. Wow.
3: Mm.
4: Whatever you do, don't use the brake. Mm-hmm. I've got you.
3: Mm-hmm.
4: That's a challenge.
3: It's such a challenge. It really is. And let me tell you, if I could have reached that brake, I would have hit it myself.
4: Yeah.
3: But I couldn't reach the brake. I couldn't even have a conversation with Joy. It was too loud, too fast. I mean, there was literally nothing I could do.
2: Yeah. This is Focus on the Family with Jim Daly, and our guest today is Lisa Turkhurst, and that's the kind of biblical, practical insight you'll get when you get a copy of her book, Making Peace with What I Can't Control. 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
4: Lisa, I'm thinking of a book that Focus published with Dr. Ken Wilgus. The title is hilarious. It's Feeding the Mouth That Bites You, How to Emancipate Teenagers into Adulthood. And it kind of fits with this. But he explained to me, and I'm going to paraphrase, so Ken, if I'm doing this inappropriately, let me know. But he said a lot of his therapy time as a counselor is spent helping parents more so understand the moment they're in, because they tend to linger in that control, like you said, the healthy control of raising a young child, but they still have those attributes in the teen years. And he said, that's the biggest mistake a parent is making. You know, you let your later teen decide if they're going to go to church. Really? Ken, are you serious? Because you know the answer is most likely going to be maybe not. But he's saying, let them fail at home rather than go off to college or whatever they're going to do and totally get untethered to good habits, good biblical characteristics, etc. Mm-hmm. But you got to be strong enough, courageous enough to let them fail.
3: Mm-hmm.
4: And it's better that they fail in your home. That's kind of the genesis. But he said most of the therapy is undoing a parent's thought and helping a child be able to express themselves, which is kind of what you're saying.
3: Yeah, and let me fully acknowledge that I know how hard this is. And it sounds good when we're recording a broadcast.
4: Right.
3: Practical everyday living. Sometimes we're going to do this right and sometimes we're going to get it wrong. The secret is to recognize when we've gotten it wrong, when we've stepped over and tried to not only manage ourselves but manage their life as well, is to catch it quickly.
4: Yeah.
3: And to go and acknowledge, like, yeah, hey, I have stepped over into control mode. And, you know, I love you. I want the best for you. It's not an excuse, but that is the truth. And guess what? Now I'm ready to say the script to you.
4: Yeah.
3: Okay.
4: So good.
3: Your choice. Okay.
4: Yeah.
3: You see, I think we cross the line again from being responsible to being controlling the minute that I don't stop at just sharing my wisdom, but I expect someone else's choices to line up with my desires.
4: That's it. That's the difference. And that's exactly what he's getting at. And that's where you end up in trouble. So let's make sure we understand what's mine and what's yours. Whoever that other person is, your spouse, your child, your friend. How do you know what's genuinely yours to own and what is theirs to own?
3: Mm-hmm. So if I can't own it, I can't control it. So here's the thing. Like, I tell a story in the book about a loved one that had been struggling with addictions. And certainly in the world of addictions, control is a really big factor at play. So my loved one had been struggling with addictions, and I had gotten so in tune with their struggle that one night I woke up and it was like 2 o'clock in the morning, and I sat straight up in bed gasping, and I'm like, they're in trouble. They're doing something they're not supposed to be doing. Now, we didn't live in the same household, but it was someone I cared a lot about. And so we had Find My on our phone. And so I checked their location, and sure enough, 2 a.m., they're driving around. And I thought, there's no reason to be driving around at 2 a.m. And I literally got in my car. I want you to hear where I'm crossing the line now. Mm-hmm. I got in my car and I drove to find them. They went through an all-night drive-through. I went to that drive-thru, was able to catch up to them, and I pulled my car beside theirs, told them to pull over. They refused. Mm-hmm. I parked my car. I went and I put my body, I stood my body in front of their vehicle and said, you cannot drive until you pull over and take a breathalyzer test. And it had become such an overwhelming situation that I carried a breathalyzer test in my glove compartment. And so I eventually got them to pull over. And eventually they took the breathalyzer test. And eventually I talked them into letting me drive them home. But I will tell you, after I dropped them off, I drove home. I walked up my sidewalk at 3 a.m. And I thought, what am I doing? This is not sustainable. Mm-hmm. This is not sustainable. And in the end, this isn't helping. Is that an extremely painful realization? Yes. But what I was doing was I was not only doing my part, I was doing their part. And I felt like it was my duty to prevent bad things from happening. Mm-hmm. And so I became a rescuer to the nth degree. And in the end, did all of my rescuing efforts ever cause them to turn around? No. I rescued and rescued and rescued and rescued, but it's kind of like pulling a loved one off a train track. If they're continuing to crawl back up on that train track and the train is barreling closer and closer and closer, every single time when you climb back on the train track and you pull them off and you pull them off and you pull them off, eventually you're going to crawl up on the train track chasing them once again, and the train's going to run over you both.
4: Yeah. I mean, and it's, you know, I know a story where someone did engage their adult child, young adult, 20-something, and they did that exact thing. And it actually, the outcome was a more positive outcome, that was an action that arrested the child's behavior and they got help. And so it is, you know, you never know. But I...

0: either that will make him not talk to me, or if we do talk, I'm going to steer the conversation to something that I want to talk about, and that's the Lord. So he sat down, and at first he didn't say anything, and then he leaned over as we got into the flight. He goes, so you're just going to, like, sit there and read the Bible? And I looked at him, and I said, yes, I think the Bible's very interesting. What do you know about the Bible? And he's kind of fumbled with his answer a bit, letting me know he knew some facts about God, but he didn't have a personal relationship with the Lord. And then he started asking me questions about the Bible. And so first they were kind of easy. I was able to answer them. And then I started lifting up emergency prayers to the Lord, like, help me find these answers, Lord, you know, and I'm going all over the Bible and reading him different scriptures. And in the middle of all of that, the Lord said to me, just really pressed on my heart, Lisa, give this man your Bible. And so while I'm still witnessing to this man, I start having an argument with God. I'm like, God, this is my Bible. This is my tear-stained, highlighted, written in. My kids have drawn pictures in this. This is my Bible. But that is a good suggestion. I'll go home. I'll buy him a Bible. I'll highlight some verses, package it up, get his address, send it to him. Go, God. And I continue to talk to Ron. But the Lord was just crystal clear, putting it on my heart, give this man your Bible. So eventually I closed my Bible. I put the Bible on Ron's lap and I said, I think you're supposed to have my Bible. And he looked at me very shocked and he said, why would you give what is obviously a treasured possession to a complete stranger? Why would you do that? I said, well, I have to be honest. I don't really want you to have my Bible.
1: That was good.
0: But something that I've learned is in the midst of all of eternity, sometimes God pauses in the midst of all of this to touch the heart of one person. And Ron, I believe God's paused for you today. And so he took the Bible. He told me he would read it. And then the plane landed. We exchanged business cards. He took the Bible and got off the plane. And I remember thinking, oh, Lord, can I chase him down to make sure he doesn't throw it away in the nearest airport trash can? And the Lord was crystal clear, like, no, anything you release into my hands, and this is what I felt like the Lord was saying, anything you release to me will never truly be gone.
2: Wow.
0: And I remember just kind of feeling that in my heart, hearing it from the Lord. And then a couple weeks later, I get a call from Ron. I was at my office. He called and he said, you are never going to believe what's happened to me. I went home and I took a week off from work to read that Bible. I acted like, yeah, of course, that's what we all do. But inside, I'm like, what?
1: Whoa.
0: And I never heard from Ron again. Mm-hmm. And then fast forward 24 years later, I was on tour in San Antonio, a little city outside of San Antonio, and three women came and found one of my assistants and said, is there any way we could meet Lisa? Because we want to tell her the rest of the story if she remembers the Bible that she gave away on that plane. Of course I remembered. And so we brought them backstage, and it was Ron's sister, a good family friend, and Ron's daughter.
1: Yeah.
0: And they shared with me the rest of the story, that Ron wound up giving his heart to the Lord. Mm-hmm. And he wound up leading his entire family to Christ. And then the daughter pulled out the Bible, and she'd brought it with her, the Bible that I thought I'd never see again. And she pulled it out, and she said, you know, a few years ago, my dad passed away very suddenly, and the greatest treasure he left me was your Bible that you'd given him. And she opened it up, and I could see my handwriting all throughout the Bible. I could see Ron's handwriting from all those years, all throughout the Bible. And then when Ron passed away, I could then see his daughter's handwriting all through the Bible. And you know, that Bible story, it revisited my life at a time where I was really struggling. God, are you here? God, do you hear my prayers? Are you in control? And you know, God didn't have to do that. He didn't have to bring that Bible back 24 years later. Now, of course, I told the daughter she has to keep the Bible, but just the fact that I held it again and I heard the rest of the story, only God could do that.
1: Yeah.
0: And it reminded me so powerfully, God really is in control. God really does care about us. God really is working behind the scenes in ways that we will never, ever know all the details of. And most importantly, It truly, truly is a fact.

0: that whatever we release into the hands of God is never truly gone. It is safe to surrender that which is outside of our control to the Lord and let the Lord do what only He can do. We need to do our part, and then we have to leave the rest to God. We need to stop carrying weight that was never ours, that was never meant for us to carry.
1: Yeah. Wow.
0: Because it's really hard to enjoy your life when you're trying to control everything and everyone in your life.
1: Won't be joyful.
0: It will not be joyful. And so the choice is, it's not that we're going to get it right all the time, but the choice is to get it right now, while there is still time, to, instead of dreading your life, start enjoying your life.
1: Yeah.
0: And start surrendering to God that which is outside of your control.
1: Lisa, so good. So good. Thank you for being with us. This was powerful. And I hope for the listeners that this is striking a chord for you. If you're living there and you're trying to do the right thing for everybody, it may be time to assess that and look at obedience rather than living in fear and control. Lisa, again, thanks for being with us.
0: You're so welcome.
1: And if that's where you're at, get in touch with us. We have so much help for you here at Focus on the Family. Our team of caring Christian counselors is here to listen, pray with you, and help you find a path forward with hope and peace. And we have a wealth of trusted resources to come alongside you, offering biblical wisdom and practical help for your marriage, your parenting, and whatever challenges your family may be facing. Just reach out to us. One of those great resources is Lisa's terrific book, Making Peace with What I Can't Control, Find Relief from the Exhaustion of Overthinking, Trying to Fix Others, and Wanting to Figure It All Out. I mean, that title really sums it up. If fear, worry, overthinking, or trying to manage the choices of others has left you exhausted, this resource will help you. It'll help you recognize what's yours to carry and find the courage to release the rest to God. And when you make a pledge today, a gift of any amount, we'll send you a copy of Lisa's book, Making Peace with What I Can't Control, as our way of saying thank you for being part of the ministry and helping others too. And let me share how your gifts reach others. We heard from Jennifer, who said this: I'm a fairly new listener, and I'm so thankful God led me to Focus on the Family during my morning commute. 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You've changed my life for the better, and now I'm telling my friends about Focus on the Family so they can be encouraged too.
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8: A lot of people who want to be able to say, well, you know, I have this gift and that gift. You know what? You ought to get on your knees and thank God, first of all, that He saved you. You have nothing to boast of. And secondly, whatever gift God gives you wasn't given to you for you in the first place. It's given to you for the whole body, to serve the living God.
9: God gives each believer in Christ at least one spiritual gift that drives the way they think and operate. And since He intends that we use those gifts to serve one another, it's important that you find your place in the church. Welcome to In Touch, the teaching ministry of Dr. Charles Stanley. The remainder of our series on living in the power of the Holy Spirit helps us understand and grow together in our God-given gifts.
8: Do you realize that the Holy Spirit has gifted you with a spiritual gift that is perfectly suited for God's plan for your life, His work for your life, and the way He wants you to live? And the tragedy is that many, many believers will go through their entire life, many of them trying to serve God and wondering why things don't turn out the way they think they ought to, or why they don't seem to be very comfortable serving God in this position or that or the other. Well, God's got a better plan than just guessing. He has a plan that's perfectly suited for your life. He has a gift for you that'll make it possible for you to relate to other people better, understand how other people act and why they act the way they act. In fact, it'll make a lot of difference in your life, whether it's in your vocation or your church life, when you discover that primary motivational gift that God has given you, and then you begin to function out of that gift. So that's what we're talking about beginning in this particular message. This is the third part in our series, Living in the Power of the Holy Spirit. And the first message had to do with who He is. Who is the Holy Spirit? He is the promise of the Father. He is the part of the Trinity, the person of the Trinity. He's the seal that God has given to every single believer. Our guide, our teacher. That is many, many activities that the Holy Spirit works in our life. But each one specifically relating to us according to our needs. And when it comes to why He came, the second message, why did He come? It was absolutely essential because He's so involved in our salvation, in our sanctification, and in our service to Him. And the primary purpose of the gifts is that you and I would be able to serve God to the maximum of our potential in such a way that, listen, the fruit will be abundant. Secondly, we will be blessed. And thirdly, other people are going to be blessed, and the kingdom of God will be stronger, and the work of God will go on successfully. Well, turn, if you will, to 1 Corinthians chapter 12, beginning in verse 1. And we're talking about the gifts of the Spirit. Now, concerning spiritual gifts, brethren, I do not want you to be unaware. You know that when you were pagans, you were led astray to the mute idols. However, you were led. Therefore, I make known to you that no one speaking by the Spirit of God says Jesus is accursed, and no one can say Jesus is Lord except by the Holy Spirit. Now, there are varieties of gifts, but the same Spirit. There are varieties of ministries and the same Lord. There are varieties of effects, but the same God. There's the whole Trinity right there. who works all things in all persons. But to each one is given the manifestation of the Spirit for the common good. And one thing I want us to recognize right up front, that is, when God gives spiritual gifts, which He does, He always gives it for the common good, not for some individual's sake, or to make us feel good, or to get prideful and puffy about what we have or don't have. It's always for the common good of the whole body of Christ. Now, one of the first things we need to do is to clarify terms, because sometimes people get them a little confused. So let's look, first of all, at the idea of the gift of the Spirit, G-I-F-T, and that is, we're talking about the person of the Holy Spirit who is given to every single believer upon our salvation. This is what Peter was preaching in Acts chapter 2, verse 38. When you were saved, the Holy Spirit came into your life to indwell and to seal you as a child of God. That's God's gift. Secondly, the gifts of the Spirit, G-I-F-T-S, are those capabilities, those abilities that God gives to each individual that fit His purpose and plan for our life. The third word is the fruit. That is the fruit of the Spirit, which you know in Galatians chapter 5, speaks of the character that the Holy Spirit intends to build in and through our life as a result of our being submissive to Him and walking in His will and in His way. And that is the fruit of the Spirit, which we know well, of love, joy, peace, goodness, gentleness, self-control. So we're talking about primarily the gifts of the Spirit. That is, those abilities and those capacities that God gives us when we trust Him as our personal Savior, and then we begin to walk out and live out the life. Now, let's distinguish between something else, between human talent and a spiritual gift. Human talents are those capacities, those abilities that God gives to each and every person at their birth. That is, you come into this world and you have a certain personality. Well, God gives you, that is, those talents, those skills, shall we say, that are given to you at that moment because He gives them to you in the purpose of what He wants to do in your life. But these are natural talents, and sometimes a person can be very, very multi-talented. They just seem to be able to do many things very well. Some of the rest of us think, well, if I can just do half what they can do, or maybe they can do well in three or four areas or whatever it might be. They're from God, and He certainly wants them and desires that we use them for His glory, but it's not a spiritual gift. It's a natural talent. So many people who are not Christians are very gifted in some areas. Many things that you and I use every day were probably invented by people who are not even Christian. But all of us who are believers, we profit from that, and we're grateful for it. But a spiritual gift is a specific ability and skill that God gives you in order to enable you to serve Him wisely and to the best of your God-given ability. It is that special gift He gives you. It becomes the motivation for all of your service for the Lord. So there is a difference. Now, a spiritual gift, for example, will naturally utilize the talent. For example, let's say you have a talent to do one thing. You have a spiritual gift. When you're a believer, you're to use your spiritual gift, understand what that is, and then your talent, you're to exercise your spiritual gift through that talent, exercise your talent through that spiritual gift so that the two work beautifully together. That is, you don't have one and say, well, what about this? God intends for you to work them just like that. So let's think about these cautions. Remember, you will have a spiritual gift, and it's interesting how Peter says this because he mentions it in a little different way. He says, for example, the fourth chapter of 1 Peter in verse 10, and watch this, as each one has received a special gift, employ it in serving one another as good stewards of the manifold grace of God. That is, whatever your gift is, he says, employ it in serving one another. We're talking about serving God. No matter what your vocation is, or where you go to church, or what your church is, you have a spiritual gift. It's your obligation before God to utilize. Listen, this is a grace gift. This is something that God chose to give you out of His love for you. And therefore, He wants you to exercise that for the benefit of all concerned. And when I think about how that works in some people's lives and how it doesn't work in some other people's lives, it's simply because somewhere along the way, they have missed the whole point, and that is they want something for themselves. Likewise, put it this way, that is, You can't require, another caution, you can't tell somebody else, now you need this gift. You ought to have it. If you're spiritual, you'd have it. Or if somebody says, for example, if you had enough faith, you'd be healed. So you can't put a manifestation or a gift, for example, on somebody else and say, well, you ought to have thus and so. That's not your business or my business. It's God's business and his business alone to do what? To decide which gift we have. Some people have more faith than other people have. Some people can just believe God. I mean, but you see, that is a manifestation of something God is doing in their life, something he wants them to do. And so it is with all the gifts. If somebody says, well, some gifts just ended back on into the first century, that's not in the Bible. That's what some people think, but it's not in the scripture. Is God still in the miracle working business? Yes, he is. What we want to be sure is that we understand what the cautions are. Then we are not to seek a particular manifestation of a gift, for example, because we think that we can serve better that way. And I'm repeating something I said. It's the Holy Spirit's job to choose which ones we have. It's my job to figure out what it is for me, and then however the ministry or whatever function I have, I'm to operate on that basis. Likewise, having a spiritual gift or any particular spiritual gift doesn't make you spiritually minded. It doesn't make you a spiritual-minded person. Because you have a particular gift. You get out of fellowship with God, you can be ornery as the devil doing whatever you're doing because you're out of fellowship with God. And so it doesn't mean that you're spiritual because you have a particular gift. And sometimes people sort of feel that way. Now, with those cautions, let me get to one thing here. I want you to go back to Romans chapter 12 for a moment. And I want you to look at these verses, and I want to give you an illustration that will help. When he says, for example, in the 12th chapter, now listen carefully, different people interpret these lists of gifts in different ways. And this is certainly not original with me to say that I came up with this, because I didn't. But I've studied it long enough over a number of many, many years, for example, watching how this works. I've watched in the staff. I've watched it among my friends. I've watched it in different aspects of the church. And I've seen it for years and years and years. That's why I believe this is true. Because if you'll notice in this 12th chapter of Romans, he speaks of these different gifts. And I call them, and other people call them, motivational gifts. That is, and when you watch this, you're going to understand what I'm saying. There is one of these that's the ultimate driving motivation in your life of what you do. And once you are able to identify it, you know what you're going to do? You say, yeah, that is the way I respond. That's true. Well, it's been true all along. Romans chapter 12, and listen to what he says, beginning in verse 4 of this 12th chapter of Romans. He says, for just as we have many members in one body, and all the members do not have the same function. Now, here's what he's getting to show us, and he gives this in detail later. For example, God gave you eyes for what reason? To see, ears to hear, hands to handle, feet to take you where he wants to take you. And that is, so each member of your physical body has its own purpose. For example, you do not see through your ears. You may have fantastic hearing. You do not smell through your eyes. In other words, every single aspect of the body has its own particular reason for being there. So it is in the body of Christ. That is, the church needs all seven of these gifts. These are motivational gifts, and I'll explain that in a moment. So look, if you will, in verse 5. So we who are many are one body in Christ, and individually members one of another. We all relate to each other. Since we have gifts that differ. Now, what makes them differ? According to the grace given to us. That is, God in his grace has chosen to give you these gifts. Then he says, for example, since we have gifts that differ according to the grace given to us, each of us is to exercise them accordingly. For example, if prophecy, which does not mean foretelling the future here, but proclaiming the truth, according to the proportion of his faith. If service, in his serving, or he who teaches in his teaching, he who exhorts in his exhortation, he who gives with liberality, and he who leads with diligence, he who shows mercy with cheerfulness. Now, I want to give you an example so it'll better clarify what we mean by motivational gifts. And then we'll deal with each one of these in the next message. Let's say, for example, Dad, at your house, you're having a birthday party. There are eight people there. And it's a surprise birthday party. And so in this surprise birthday party, you want to do something very special for this person. So you've done your best to bake them this awesome cake. I mean, it's big. It's got all the candles on it. And you've sort of finished dinner now. And now comes the time of surprise. So you start singing, happy birthday to you. And then here comes the cake. You're all excited and what's going to happen. And all of a sudden, bringing it out on this beautiful cake plate, stumbles and falls right before they get to the table and smashes the plate. Cake everywhere. Candles burning over here. Just a big mess. Now, I want to take these seven people who are left around that table and show you how each gift will respond. And you're going to see yourself. Now, you watch this. You're going to see yourself. So get ready. Remember what we said now, that you're going to respond according to your underlying motivational gift. Prophecy is going to say, you're a little bit clumsy there, aren't you? In other words, they want to correct something. Then the gift of mercy, for example. Oh, my goodness, I'm so sorry. It just hurts me that happened. They're motivated to eliminate embarrassment. The person who's merciful wants to help in any way they can. Then there, for example, is the gift of administration. Here's what the gift of administration would do. Okay, all right, so you go get the broom, you get the mop, you pick up the pieces, watch the glass, move the chairs back, let's clean this mess up right now. They're going to be in charge. Administration's going to be in charge. Ruling, administration, whichever word you want to call it. Then, for example, this is a gift of service. Gift of service, that's okay. Listen, you just let me do it. I'll take care of this. Don't worry about it. I'm going to get it all up. Because they want to meet a need. There's a need there. And so the gift of service is going to operate in that fashion. Then there's a gift of giving. The gift of giving says, oh, you know what? I'll buy you another cake plate. Don't worry about that. Just let it go. Don't let that bother at all. We can take care of that. Because they want to meet a particular financial need. And then, for example, there's a gift of teaching. And here's what teaching would say. The reason you dropped the plate. That's exactly right. The reason you dropped the plate. And then exhortation would say, well, next time, maybe you shouldn't bring it in here holding it by the stem, but you should bring it holding like this so you'd have a good grip on it. Now, what did each person do? They responded out of their motivation. The gift of mercy would never have said, you're a little clumsy. Never say that. The gift of service wouldn't just sit there and watch somebody do something. They're going to be up at it. The gift of administration would die if he had to just sit there and say nothing. Because that's our motivation. So, what happens? Can you imagine what would have happened if everybody around that table had the gift of administration? They'd be fighting each other. Or if everybody had the gift of mercy, nobody clean up, they'd just be saying, oh, I'm so sorry. Or if everybody had the gift of giving, they'd be saying, who could give the most? And who could give it first to buy? And so what happens? We all respond according to our gift. And the better you understand that, here's what's going to happen. Several things. Because there's some results. Number one, when you understand your spiritual gift, you're going to be confident about what you do in serving God. You're serving out of your gift, you're going to be confident. Second thing is, listen, you're going to be more committed because now that you feel confident you're doing what God wants you to do, here's what's going to happen. You're going to be more committed to doing it. You're going to have a joy in your heart about serving God you have not had before. You're going to begin to understand other people and there are ways that you had not understood before. You're going to understand why people act the way they act. And think about this. People getting married have two different gifts. One of them has the gift of administration. The other has the gift of mercy. Well, he's always telling me what to do. And no matter what, he's just telling me what to do. Or if you have two mercies, they don't ever get anything done. Not necessarily. What I want you to see is this. We all respond accordingly. And every believer has a gift. And when we get it right, and the body of believers get it right, that's what makes a church function absolutely in the most awesome fashion. When you're doing what God wants you to do, and you're exercising your spiritual gift, not just working out of some talent you have, you know what happens? Everything around you changes, and your service for God is the most effective. And it's my goal to help you understand what your gift is. Don't dare miss the next message. But as we talk about how you respond to others, how you act when you're in the spirit, how you act when you're in the flesh, why other people misunderstand you, it'll be helpful in every area of your life. And that's my prayer, to build you up, help you to understand according to God's word, not what you see, but according to God's word, how can you be the best servant of God you possibly can. And Father, how grateful we are that you help us through these times, and how I do pray that the Spirit of the living God, who's granted every believer a gift, that people will understand this, grasp it, utilize it, put it to work, and watch it operate in every aspect of their life is my prayer. In Jesus' name, amen.
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9: You're listening to In Touch. If you're a Christian, you have something in common with all other believers. Here's a moment with Charles Stanley.
8: When Jesus was here, he was in a physical body. Sinless Son of God, living in a physical body, no sin. When he left and ascended to the Father, he says, now we are the body of Christ, which means that God's physical body is what? The church. The Holy Spirit living on the inside of us is working through us, speaking through us, loving through us, serving through us. That is, we are the body of Christ. It has nothing to do with denominations. Denominations were not created by God. Denominations are the result of man's differences in opinion and differences in ideas and interpretation of the Scripture. I'm not saying there's anything wrong with it. I'm just saying when he speaks of the body, he's not talking about either Baptists or Episcopalians or Roman Catholics or Lutherans or Pentecostals. He's talking about every single person who's been saved by the grace of God makes up the body of Christ.
13: and we're all individual. God has a perfect will for every single one of us, a plan, a purpose. Whoever we are, wherever we came from, whatever our skills, our talents, our gifts, God wants us to use them to bring Him honor and glory and to profit the body of Christ.
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16: 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And we will be here like a reliable friend in tough times. 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
17: The key to a healthy marriage is to keep your eyes wide open before you wed and half closed thereafter.
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17: Last year, there were close to 2.5 million divorces in the United States. And part of the problem is the tendency for young men and women to marry virtual strangers. Oh, I know a typical couple talks for countless hours before the courtship period, and they believe they know each other. But a dating relationship is designed to conceal information, not reveal it. Consequently, the bride and groom often enter into marriage with an array of private opinions about how life will be lived after the wedding, and the stage is set for major problems. For this reason, I strongly believe that each engaged couple should participate in at least 6 to 10 sessions with a competent marriage counselor in order to identify the assumptions that each partner holds and to work through areas of potential conflict. Some couples discover through this process that they have major problems that hadn't surfaced until then, and they agree to either postpone or call off the wedding. Others work through their conflicts and proceed toward marriage with increased confidence. Premarital counseling is the key. If the tragedy of divorce could be reduced by even 5%, it would certainly be worth the effort.
18: Hear more at drjamesdobson.org.
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0: Follower of his, a purpose before ascending into heaven. 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What a privilege and a calling that we have. And the best news is, we don't have to do it alone. Jesus himself will be with us always. So the question is, are we going and sharing? If not, find resources to help you share the gospel at sharelife.today. That's sharelife.today.
1: Chapter after chapter in the Old Testament story of Job waited for God to break the silence and answer the anguished questions of his suffering heart. Finally, at last, God spoke. But what Job heard was nothing like what he expected. And today on Insight for Living, Chuck Swindoll brings us to this long-awaited moment and reveals a God whose ways are far above our own. On today's program, we'll be reminded that God's surprising presence often comes right in the middle of a storm. We'll begin by reading the passage together.
22: Well, God finally speaks to Job. What he says is surprising, as you're going to discover this morning, but that's fine. God's full of surprises, which we will affirm again and again in the message today. Job 38, I'll read just a few verses and then we'll jump to 40. Then the Lord answered Job out of the whirlwind, verse 1 begins, and said, "Who is this that darkens counsel by words without knowledge? Now, gird up your loins like a man, and I will ask you, and you instruct me. Where were you when I laid the foundation of the earth? Tell me, if you have understanding, who set its measurements, since you know? Or who stretched the line on it? On what were its bases sunk? Or who laid its cornerstone when the morning stars sang together and all the sons of God shouted for joy?" If you were to list the questions between here and the end of the book, you'd find 77 that Job is asked, none of them able to be answered by Job. Humbled and broken, chapter 40, Job responds in verse 3. Job answered the Lord and said, "Behold, I am insignificant. What can I reply to you? I lay my hand on my mouth. Once I've spoken, and I will not answer. Even twice, and I will add no more." It's an old Hebrew colloquialism that means I have already said more than I should.
1: 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Chuck titled today's message, "A Penetrating Reproof from the Almighty."
22: God's ways are often so surprising, and when he does show up, if you will, his message is so often unexpected and unpredictable. Sometimes it's a close call. And we realize after the fact that he has been there all the time protecting us, even when we didn't know we were in danger. That occurred to me this last week when I read a report that came from Montgomery County, Maryland, in the city of Wheaton, Maryland. The report reads, "The first bullet fired in a shooting spree that killed 5 people in Montgomery County Wednesday and Thursday narrowly missed Ann Chapman, who was working at Michael Arts and Crafts Store in Northgate Shopping Center. It's a miracle no one was hurt after the bullet cut a dime-sized hole in the display window, nicked a light fixture, pierced two poster board signs, and hit a metal rack holding rows of mini books at 5:20 p.m. Wednesday. But the amazing thing is what the bullet stopped next to, the store's employees said. A book called Inspiration for the Heart from the Prayer of Jabez by Bruce Wilkinson. If you were to open the book flap, you would read, "A simple daily prayer from the heart can inspire you to seek God's constant favor, power, and protection." The bullet has not been recovered. Ann Chapman had no idea that she was that close to being shot. You and I think we know what is best for ourselves when in fact we do not. And sometimes when the Lord does come on the scene, we are downright not only surprised but shocked at how he says what he says and at what he says. I came across this week two prophets from the Old Testament who verify what I'm talking about. The first one we're not familiar with at all, and the other we're rather familiar with. So let's turn first to the less familiar, Nahum, just between Micah and Habakkuk. Doesn't help, does it? It's page 1437 in my Bible, and it's the seventh of the Old Testament minor prophets. If you're not familiar, that's okay. Most of us aren't that familiar with the Old Testament minor prophets. Nahum chapter 1, verse 3. I came across this past week and was reminded again of how surprising the presence of God can be. Nahum 1:3, the Lord is slow to anger and great in power. The Lord will by no means leave the guilty unpunished. Now it's this part that intrigues me. In whirlwind and storm is his way, and clouds are the dust beneath his feet. Look closely, put your finger on that last part of the third verse and notice he's referring to a strong wind, a storm that may include thunder and lightning. And that which frightens us and drives us away is often, in fact, the reminder of the presence of God. One man writes, "The power and majesty of God are evidenced most dramatically in the forces of nature." So I suggest the next time lightning flashes and thunder rolls and the rain begins to fall, rather than slamming your door and closing everything up and pulling the blinds and staying away from it, that you stand and stare. Remember that the clouds are but the dust of his feet. God is there and very present at times like that. When he gave the law at Sinai, Moses writes that the mountain was surrounded by thick, heavy clouds. There was thunder and there was lightning when Elijah stepped out of the cave in his depression to see what was there. There was the passing of a strong whirlwind that came by the cave. The same happened with Ezekiel. When Jesus walked toward the disciples, frightened in the boat on the Sea of Galilee, it was in a time of storm that he stilled the storm and spoke peaceful words to his disciples. I read where Martin Luther, while pursuing a law degree as a young man in Erfurt, Germany, was caught in a thunderous, lightning-stricken storm, and the storm so humbled him, he realized he should not be pursuing law. This was God's way of saying to him, "You need to pursue ministry." Now, every time we're in a storm, that's not what the Lord is saying to his people. But there was a sense of God's presence in that frightening moment, and his heart became unusually sensitive and tender. And aren't we all glad he was not an attorney, but became a monk and ultimately discovered what became for us the roots of a reformation. God has his way in the whirlwind and the storm. This is called a theophany, T-H-E-O-P-H-A-N-Y, theophany. It's a disclosure of God's presence, a theophany. Nahum says that God is present in the storm, and in the midst of the storm, he's having his way. Now, with that in mind, go back to Isaiah. Isaiah is just before Jeremiah, chapter 55, verse 6. We're in Job, but we're moving in that direction, and just give me a moment to set it up, okay? Job speaks of some of this, at least the chapter we're looking at, and I want you to see something ahead of time. Isaiah 55, 6. Seek the Lord while he may be found. Call upon him while he is near. Let the wicked forsake his way and the unrighteous man his thoughts. Let him return to the Lord. He will have compassion on him and to our God, for he will abundantly pardon. That part we understand. The next part is so surprising. For my thoughts, this is God speaking now. He steps in as Isaiah continues to write. My thoughts are not your thoughts. Neither are your ways my ways, declares the Lord. Well, are they really that different? Are they really that far apart? Verse 9, as the heavens are higher than the earth, so are my ways higher than your ways and my thoughts than your thoughts. As far as the distance between heavens and earth, so is the distance between my thinking and God's thinking, your ways and God's ways. If you were raised like me, you were usually taught that God speaks in a still small voice, that he comes tippy-toeing on the scene, and he always sort of whispers. But Nahum says he has his way in a whirlwind and a storm, and the clouds are but the dust of his feet. And when he does speak, what a surprising message. Often it is a shaking of our shoulders in the storm. Sometimes it is a reproof that levels us. We prefer the quiet setting. We prefer the calm and peaceful surrounding. But sometimes the storm is a doctor's report that's frightening. Sometimes the storm message comes in a rehabilitation center, or in the emergency room, or in a prison cell, or as we're standing on the other end of the room and we're reading a note from our mate who says, I cannot stay any longer, I'm gone. And we think in moments like that, where is God? Where is God when I need him? He is there in the storm and in the whirlwind. God's whirlwind messages are never forgotten. Most of us could testify that our lives began to be changed because of some reproof that came through some enormously significant event, usually stormy. Now, Job 38 brings us to the place we've been waiting for some time, quite some time. Got a letter from one of the men in our church this week. Good letter. He said, I just want to thank you for Job, but could we do something in another book that isn't quite so character building, he said. He said, if my character gets built anymore, I'll need to have another office space, another room in my office to put some of this character that's getting built. And he names one thing after another, and it's like the wheels have come off the cart. And so it has for Job. And adding insult to injury, not only does Job lose his ability to make a living, and along with that, his home and his entire family of 10 grown children, he now has lost his health, and these so-called friends have come alongside to preach their sermons and to deliver their messages, all of which are off target, and they don't help. And Job has stood toe-to-toe with each one of them, Eliphaz, Bildad, Zophar, and lately Elihu. And by the time he gets to Elihu, he just doesn't bother to answer. He is out of energy, and he is so determined that he is going to wait for God to speak. Well, God speaks. In chapter 38, verse 1, the Lord answered, but he doesn't tiptoe and say, psst, Job, it's me, God. He comes in a whirlwind. As if Job doesn't have it tough enough already, he's got to go through a whirlwind. And in the midst of the whirlwind, as his hair is blowing and his beard is blowing. No, he doesn't have any hair, he's bald. As his beard is blowing and as his clothes are being pulled off, he realizes this must be some significant moment. And he hears the voice he's been waiting to hear. But it isn't a voice of comfort. Now, if you and I had come, we would have come, hopefully, with comfort in mind. We'd have brought Job something to read, we'd have maybe something to eat, and we'd sit down with him, and Job, man, it's tough. But God doesn't do that. Why? His ways are higher than our ways. His thoughts different than our thoughts. Remember that. Get out of your mind the idea that God is just like us, just a lot older. And God is understands like we understand, but he just, he's been at it longer. He's not this old man with long white hair blowing wind from the north to make the boat sail across the ocean. He is totally and completely and absolutely different from us. Therefore, his ways are full of shocks and surprises. The first word out of his mouth is a reproof. Why would he do that? I mean, here's a man covered with boils, waiting for comfort and needing help, and along comes the living God who has known the whole story from start to finish. He doesn't give Job any answers to his questions. He doesn't apologize for having been silent so long. He doesn't give a hint about the whole thing between himself and Satan way back when it all started. He doesn't acknowledge that Job has been through deep struggles. When he finally speaks, he speaks in a reproof. Frankly, having thought about this for some time, I think Job by now has gotten in his defense a little arrogant. You get like that when you defend yourself too long. When you've had to stand against the attacks of the others, you tend to get a little cocksure. And God is going to communicate a number of things to Job, but he has to get his heart right to begin with. And does he do that? He comes with a clipboard full of questions. His opening line is, who is this that darkens counsel by words without knowledge? Now, you've got to understand, there's not a whole group of people standing there. It's just Job and God. So who is a pretty simple answer. Now, gird up your loins like a man. It's singular. He's not talking to the friends. He's talking to Job. Gird up your loins like a man. I will ask you, and you instruct me. And he starts. He begins with the creation of the world. He moves to the stellar spaces, to the deepest seas. He goes ultimately into the animal kingdom, one question after another after another. The first set of questions ask, can you explain my creation? Let's even add control it. Can you explain or control my creation? Just answer the question, Job. And that ends with a statement of humility when Job answers in verses 3, 4, and 5 of chapter 40. God isn't true. The next set of questions ask, can you change or subdue my creation? And that's ended with Job's answer of repentance. We'll look at that some time from now. But right now, let's think about this first set of questions, which was answered with humility, thankfully. Now watch closely. He begins with the creation. Verse 4, chapter 38, where were you when I laid the foundation of the earth? Well, obviously, he wasn't anywhere around. All of us were gone at that time. Tell me if you have any understanding. Who set its measurements? He doesn't know that answer. No one knows how the earth's measured, or the universe about us, or the multiple galaxies beyond that. Who set its measurements?

0: that it might take hold of the ends of the earth and the wicked be shaken out of it. Verse 16, have you entered into the springs of the sea or walked in the recesses of the deep? Have the gates of death been revealed to you? Have you seen the gates of deep darkness? Have you understood the expanse of the earth? Tell me if you know all this. Quite a set of questions, isn't it? You know what happens when you're asked questions like this? You get even more silent. You're already silent, but you... As he says at the end, he puts his hand over his mouth, lest he be tempted to give one answer. You are totally out of it. It's like a classroom. And the prof is way ahead of you. And you duck behind the head of the person in front of you so the prof can't see you've done it. You're there. And then he begins to ask questions, and you know you're outclassed. Not only do you not know, you are aware that others know you don't know, so you are doubly silent. And yet God goes on. The expanses of the sea. In my research, it may be dated, but the book I read talked about the deepest place of the sea has been revealed to be 6.78 miles. There may be deeper places, but at that point, that particular authority said we've come a little over 6 3/4 miles deep in the deepest place of the sea. And how about the stellar spaces? You may remember one of our space probes spent 12 years going 4.4 billion miles, passing within 3,000 miles of Neptune's cloud bank. But that's only in this immediate galaxy. There are millions more. Who knows but what ours is the smallest of the group? It's mind-boggling. It makes you quiet. So he carries him to the telescopes, and then he takes him back to Earth, and he invites him to visit the darkness, 19 through 21. And then he says in 22, have you entered the storehouses of the snow? Have you seen the storehouses of the hail? What a poetic way to put it. All of the heavens that hold the waters that will drench the earth, and the ice that will fall and will form, and the hailstorms yet to come. And he said, he's reserved those for a time of distress. I mean, Job is just standing there. Suddenly, the boils don't seem quite as significant, and the answers he was giving his friends with such dogmatism don't flow with such eloquence anymore. He even asks him to verse 31, can you bind the chains of the Pleiades? Now he's describing some of the constellations. Or loose the cords of Orion. Can you lead forth a constellation in its season and guide the Bear with her satellites? Another of the star formations in the shape of a bear. Many of you are familiar with that. Do you know the ordinances of the heavens or fix their rule over the earth? It's like being invited to one of these great telescopes, and you take a look and you blink and you watch this entire world beyond our present familiar surface. You don't turn and start instructing the person who runs the place. You stuff your hands in your pockets and sort of walk backwards to get out of the place. It is enormous. It's especially enormous because the one who could answer every question is talking to him and was there and has put him in motion and keeps them in motion. Who, how, can you, do you, will you, are you? If God's ways are higher than mine, then whatever he allows, I bow in submission. And that makes me humble. How needed a humble spirit is in a person like Job.
1: If God's ways are truly higher than ours, higher than the heavens are above the earth, then perhaps the wisest posture is to simply bow down in humble submission, to stop instructing and start listening. So here's the bottom line question that Chuck Swindoll has invited us to ponder. Where is God inviting us to trade our questions for

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1: When, like Job, we're sitting in an ash heap, suffering from physical ailments, or reeling from the insensitive input from family and friends, it causes us to second-guess God's presence. Does he even know what we're going through? 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
6: Let us run with endurance the race that is set before us, looking to Jesus, the founder and perfecter of our faith. If there's one thing ancient Rome was good at, it was executions. No one they killed ever lived again until Jesus made the comeback of all time. When God raised him from the dead, his resurrection guaranteed that those who believe in him will one day rise as well. From the Moody Church in Chicago, this is Running to Win with Dr. Erwin Lutzer, whose clear teaching helps us make it across the finish line. Pastor Lutzer, critics say Jesus swooned on the cross and never really died. Do we know for certain that his death was genuine?
7: You know, Dave, a couple of decades ago, I remember reading a book dedicated to the swoon theory. But since that time, it has been totally debunked. What motivates authors like that is they do not want to believe in a resurrection from the dead. So they spiritualize much of the history to try to get around the fact that we have a Savior who actually died and was raised from the dead. Praise God, no one has been able to keep him in the grave. We're making available for all of our listeners a book entitled Marx and Moody, Two Contemporaries, Two Gospels, Two Tombstones. And by the way, these two greats of history are buried, and they have not been raised from the dead, and One Choice. That is to say, the subtitle of the book is Two Contemporaries, Two Gospels, Two Tombstones, and One Choice. For a gift of any amount, it can be yours. Now, at the end of this message, I'm going to be giving you some contact info, so you stand by. An atheist by the name of Anthony Flew, who tells this parable to illustrate the difficulty of defending the Christian faith. He says that once upon a time there were two explorers that were walking through a forest when they came to a clearing in the woods. And they noticed that there were some flowers as well as some weeds in the woods in the clearing. And one of them said, "I believe that there's a gardener that tends this plot." But the skeptic said, "I don't agree. There is no gardener." So they decided to do an experiment, and they patrolled the area. In fact, they put up an electric fence, and then they used bloodhounds to try to find out whether or not a gardener ever showed. As time went by, the electric fence was never tripped, and the bloodhounds never cried out. But the believer kept insisting, "I believe that there is a gardener. It's just that he is an elusive, invisible, intangible gardener." But, said the skeptic, "How do you distinguish an elusive, intangible, invisible gardener from no gardener at all?" Now, says Anthony Flew, that is the dilemma of the Christian faith. We say that there is a gardener that attends this plot with its weeds and with its flowers, with its mixed results, with its good and its evil, but nobody ever sees him. He is invisible, elusive, and intangible. Well, in this morning's message, I want to tell you that I believe that God has entered the garden. There is evidence that there is a gardener, and he has come to the garden. Those of you who attend here regularly know that this is number 6 in a series entitled Christ Among Other Gods. And in previous messages, I talked about Jesus Christ in contrast to some other religions. Today, we will not be talking about those other religions. We will not have time to do that. I shall speak only about Christ. But when the message is over, I will give you an opportunity to reflect, to ask this question: is there another religion in all the world that believes in a God like Christ? Take your Bibles and turn to 1 Corinthians chapter 15. 1 Corinthians chapter 15, where the Apostle Paul lays out some evidence for the resurrection and shows its incredible importance. 1 Corinthians chapter 15, he says in verse 3, "For I delivered to you as of first importance what I also received, that Christ died for our sins according to the Scriptures, and that he was buried, and that he was raised on the third day according to the Scriptures, and that he appeared to Cephas," that's to Peter, "and to the 12. And after he appeared to more than 500 brethren at once, most of whom remain until now, but some have fallen asleep. And then he appeared to James, and then to all the apostles. And last of all, as it were to one untimely born, he appeared to me also." Verse 16. "For if the dead are not raised, not even Christ has been raised. And if Christ has not been raised, your faith is worthless. You are still in your sins. Then those who have fallen asleep in Christ have perished. If only we have hope in Christ in this life, we are of all men most to be pitied." Well, let me ask you the question: what evidence is there that God has come to the garden? What I'd like to do in the next few moments is to give you some evidence for the resurrection of Jesus Christ. Three reasons why we believe in the resurrection of Christ. Reason number one is because the documents of the New Testament are reliable. They are reliable. Let's suppose that we were to look at the documents of the New Testament as any other ancient historical writings, giving them no preferential treatment and not considering them any different than secular writings. How would the New Testament stack up with an evaluation like that? Well, obviously, if compared to secular writings, the New Testament's evidence is overwhelming. There are three tests that scholars use to show the validity or the non-validity of ancient documents. The first you'll notice is bibliographical. Bibliographical, that's a pretty big word. I had to pronounce that and practice it a little bit, but it's meaning simply, do we have a good, reliable text that is trustworthy? You see, the ancient documents do not exist. The original manuscripts upon which the Apostle Paul and Matthew, Mark, and Luke wrote, we don't know where they are because manuscripts don't last forever. They disintegrate, and there are no ancient original manuscripts that come from that era in any kind of writing. To give you an idea about the gap that exists between the originals and the ones that we do have, if you were to study the writings of Plato, there is 1,500 years before the time of Plato, or I should say between the time of Plato and the actual documents that we have. Those of you who have studied philosophy, when you read about Plato and Aristotle and all of their teachings, the manuscripts upon which those texts are based only date back to about the year 1000 AD. The gap is about 1500 years. And yet everybody knows that we have a rather reliable text as to what Plato or Aristotle or Euripides wrote. In the case of the New Testament, the gap is about 250 years. And even that gap has been narrowed because of the discovery of some recent manuscripts, papyri manuscripts in Egypt. We have the quotations of the early church fathers, and this has led a man by the name of Sir Frederick Kenyon, who for many years was the principal librarian in London, England, at the museum there, to say that the gap between the original writings and the manuscripts that we have today is for all practical purposes negligible. We have a good textual tradition upon which we can base our faith. Secondly, there is what is known as internal evidence. That has to do with the reading of the text itself. Do the writers disqualify themselves because of contradiction? Does it appear as if they are making up the story? Well, if you read the New Testament documents, it's clear that the writers claim to be eyewitness accounts. For example, John says regarding the crucifixion, it says, "He who saw this bear witness of it, and he is the author of what he actually saw." We won't take out time to read the text, but in Luke chapter 1, verse 4, Luke says that he has decided to set forth the things that happened in the life of Christ, and he says, "I have laid it out in order that we might know exactly what has taken place." You read the gospel writers, and they have a sense of authenticity and integrity. You don't get the impression at all that they are unreliable news reporters. Then there is also external evidence. External evidence asks the question, is there anything in ancient history or archaeology that confirms the New Testament witness to Christ? Well, you know, in various writings, there are 13 references to Christ in secular literature. In fact, Josephus even has a reference to Christ's resurrection. In addition to that, you have archaeology, which always points in the direction of the authenticity of the Gospels. A man by the name of Sir William Ramsay spent all of his life studying the Gospel of Luke and then the other book that Luke wrote, which is the book of Acts. And he concluded that Luke, he says, is unsurpassed, he says, in his trustworthiness as an historian. Everywhere we look, there seems to be the earmarks of reliability. So one of the reasons that we can believe as Christians in the authenticity of the manuscripts, the reliability of the manuscripts, is that even if they are tested by secular means and secular tests, they come out very well as being reliable documents. Then secondly, you'll notice first of all, the New Testament documents are reliable. Secondly, the witnesses are credible. They're credible witnesses. Now let me speak with you very frankly, because if you do any witnessing at all and you're talking to people about your faith, you know that often they will say, "Well, aren't you sure? How do you know that the gospel stories weren't made up by those who were devoted to Christ?" I remember many years ago reading a Sunday school manual from a very liberal denomination. I won't tell you what denomination it was, but it was very liberal. Here's what it says. It says, when it came to the miracles of Jesus, like taking 5 loaves and 2 fish and feeding a multitude, what really happened was there was a little boy with his lunch, and he took his lunch and he gave it to Jesus. And when the multitude saw the devotion of this little boy and saw his commitment, they all felt so guilty that all of them began to take out their lunches and they began to share with those who didn't have a lunch. And that's how everybody was fed. It was known as the paper bag theory. Everybody had a little paper bag. And when the little boy gave his paper bag to Jesus, thousands of little paper bags appeared. Now, you know, if you have a little paper bag God, you need a theory like that. But here's the question. How do we know that these disciples didn't take a man and make him into God? How do we know that they did not put words in his mouth and took an ordinary person, Jesus, and make him into the Christ? There are several reasons why the disciples were incapable of doing it. First of all, because Jesus would have been a very bad candidate to choose to make into the Christ. If there is anything unlike his times, it was Christ. There were all kinds of messiahs that would have fit in better with what the people were expecting in that day. Those who have done extensive work to look into what the general thought was regarding the Messiah in Christ's time tell us that the nation was expecting a Messiah that would unify the 10 tribes. They were expecting a Messiah who was going to take on Rome and fight the Roman Empire and throw off that heavy yoke of Roman occupation. They were certainly not expecting a Messiah who said, "My kingdom is not of this world." They were not expecting a Messiah who was going to take everything that was going on in the temple, all of the forgiveness and the worship that was taking place there, and offering it out on the street corner and saying, "All that you need to do is come to me to be forgiven. You don't have to go into the temple." That's not the kind of a Messiah that they were expecting. Jesus would have been the last person that people would have made into the Messiah. There's another reason. Do you realize that the disciples would never have been psychologically capable of taking a man and calling him God? They would not have been able to do that. They were schooled and steeped in Judaism, which says, "Thou shalt have no other gods before me. The Lord our God is one Lord." And now you mean to tell me that these disciples would have taken an ordinary man and ascribed to him deity? That would have been the highest blasphemy. They could not have done it. The reason that the disciples finally concluded that Jesus Christ was God is not because of messianic fever, which some of the liberals want to say existed in those days, and they were anxious to make a man into a god. Not because of that. They were hard-headed fishermen who refused to believe until the evidence was so overwhelming that the facts compelled them to believe. That's why they believed that Christ was the Messiah, that Christ was God. And then, of course, it is the resurrection of Jesus Christ that actually transformed them. I mean, they were a very frightened group of men on the day of the crucifixion, but it was because Jesus Christ was raised from the dead that it is that explanation that can explain the strength of those early disciples and the formation of what we know as the Christian church. The documents are reliable. The eyewitnesses are credible. Thirdly, the alternatives are unbelievable. They're unbelievable. Now, of course, because unbelief reigns in the human heart, there have been people who have looked at the Bible and said, "Well, the tomb must have been empty." There are many who grant that, but they say the explanation for the empty tomb must be found somewhere else other than in a miracle. And so some people have said, "Well, the disciples stole the body." Remember, that's what Pilate was worried about when he said, so that the disciples don't come and steal his body, set a watch. And they guarded the tomb. But I need to ask you something. If the disciples stole the body, they would not have laid down their lives for something they knew to be a hoax. People have laid down their lives for foolish causes, but not for things that they believed were foolish causes. Others have said, "Well, the enemies must have stolen the body." But if the enemies did it, they would have produced the body when on the day of Pentecost, Peter stood up and preached with such conviction about the resurrection of Jesus Christ. You see, it just doesn't work to say that the enemies stole it. And then, of course, a book came out many years ago, which I remember reading. If you're into fiction, it's a good book to read. And it illuminates the swoon theory. The idea is that Jesus really didn't die on the cross. He just swooned, and then he was put into that dark, cool tomb, and he was revived. And then he came staggering out on the third day with bloodstains all over his body and in a weakened condition. He inspired the disciples to begin the Christian church, and he convinced them of his resurrection. Well, that is also unlikely. All theories regarding the empty tomb collapse under the weight of other evidence. Throughout history, not everybody has been happy with the resurrection and the deity of Jesus Christ. I can assure you of that. Not everybody has been glad because of it. Right from the early centuries, Pilate said, "Let's put an end to this." And the Pharisees wanted to put an end to it. And when you think of Western civilization, some of our greatest thinkers who have impacted us the most are people who, in effect, have said to themselves, "We want to keep Christ in that tomb." And in most instances, they've tried to keep him there by simply ignoring him, pretending that he had no relevance to their particular disciplines or their expertise. For example, David Hume took the stone-cold philosophy and said to himself, "We can use philosophy to keep that tomb closed." So Hume taught that miracles were impossible. He said the reason that miracles are impossible is because there is uniform evidence against them. Now, if you've taken an introductory course in logic, you know that that is circular reasoning. He's beginning with the supposition that he wishes to prove. How can he know that there is uniform evidence against miracles? All that we can do is check them out and see whether they have happened. Now, what is a philosopher? Word philosophy means a lover of wisdom. How could David Hume, who supposedly loved wisdom, have bypassed Jesus Christ, about whom the Bible says that in him are all the treasures of wisdom and knowledge? How could Hume have done that? Well, he tried to keep the tomb closed.
8: Well, this is Pastor Lutzer, and I have to say this, that Karl Marx also tried to keep that tomb closed. Karl Marx believed that he was a philosopher. He said that he was going to begin a revolution as a philosopher. Lover of wisdom? I don't think so. He did away with God. He wanted to abolish the family, abolish all objective truth. And there he is, having a great impact still in society today, a very negative impact. Contrast that with Dwight L. Moody. Both of them saw the same dilemma, that the world was very broken, but they had two very different solutions. Now, Moody was very interested in helping the broken and the downtrodden. He began orphanages and ministries. But Marx had a very different solution. 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
6: It's time now for another chance for you to ask Pastor Lutzer a question you may have about the Bible or about the Christian life. Many Christians are alarmed at the way the public school system has veered off track from just teaching the fundamentals and increasingly is promoting an agenda that no believer can endorse. Bob is one of our listeners. He wants to know this, Pastor Lutzer. Do you recommend homeschooling over public education?
7: Well, I'm asked that frequently, and I need to say that if parents have a choice, of course homeschooling would be best. Because it is true that the curriculum in many schools is one that Christian parents cannot possibly accept. We have the teaching of homosexuality. We have sex education that oftentimes inflames the desires of young people. How can our children withstand this? They're not in a position to be able to stand by themselves. They are, after all, just children. You know, when you plant new grass and it's very young, you don't walk on it. You take good care of it. Now, once it's stronger, then you can walk across the lawn. In the very same way, hopefully, children grow up and they are convinced that they can then defend the faith in college and university. But in the earlier grades, it's quite different. At the same time, however, I am not saying that all parents should pull their children out of the public school system. I believe that there are still some public school systems in America that are accommodating to Christian values. They may not be distinctively Christian, but there are many teachers out there who are not going to work against you as parents. So, bottom line, Bob, what you need to do is to make up your own mind. What is the possibility of having your children homeschooled? Is that even feasible over against the kind of school that they would attend if they were in public education? I do not think it is a one-size-fits-all, but let every Christian pray it through on their own, seeking all the possibilities and making as wise a decision as possible for their children.
9: 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Or you can call us at 1-888-218-9337. That's 1-888-218-9337. You can write to us at Running to Win, 1635 North LaSalle Boulevard, Chicago, Illinois, 60614. There's massive evidence that says Jesus was raised from the dead. Though naysayers come and go, Christ's resurrection.
10: American Family News, I'm Rusty Pugh. Today is decision day for the Fed, which is considering raising interest rates for the first time since 2023, despite President Trump's call for lower rates. Here's Senator Elizabeth Warren weighing in.
11: What are you expecting, and what would you say if there is a rate hike tomorrow?
12: Look, Donald Trump is making this economy worse and worse and worse. The Fed is in a bit of a box at this point. Wall Street is going to want the Fed to raise those interest rates. But that means higher prices on mortgages for families, higher prices on credit cards.
10: Vice President of Economic Policy at the Independent Women's Forum, Patrice Onwuka, says there are three reasons the Fed may not jump on interest rates.
13: Number one, unemployment is still relatively low. It remained 4.1% for another month, and we're seeing growth. Number two, when you look at core inflation, strip out those volatile energy prices, which we know have everything to do with what's going on in the Middle East. Even strip out some of the food prices. Core inflation has actually decelerated year over year last month. And then number three, the market reaction. I disagree with Elizabeth Warren. I don't think the market wants to see a rate hike. That is actually going to drop the market pretty significantly.
10: The AI debate dominating Washington as fears over the growing technology collide with America's need to stay ahead of China. Lawmakers in Washington are deeply divided over artificial intelligence oversight, weighing national security risks against the danger of overregulation. President Trump has cast AI fears as a hoax. Attorney General Todd Blanche is backing up the president's accusation that Democrats are using AI as a political issue for the midterms, adding it is not his agency's job to place guardrails on the technology.
14: If anybody associated with AI violates criminal law, we'll investigate that. We already have. There's plenty of cases involving AI that we've charged individuals. We're not going to try to regulate AI. AI is extraordinarily beneficial to our society. There's a lot of great work that AI does.
10: Three people are dead, another in the hospital, after a news helicopter crashed while covering a deadly bus collision in Los Angeles. L.A. Fire Captain Brandon Silverman says the two people in the helicopter, as well as a bystander on the ground, were killed.
15: We do have one confirmed patient that seems to be outside of the helicopter when it crashed. And while paramedics got on scene very quickly because they were just clearing the other traffic accident in Chatsworth, that person was declared deceased on scene. From the helicopter itself, it's pretty well destroyed.
10: A Massachusetts family is fighting a legal battle after their teenage daughter was allegedly transitioned by her school in secret. Chris Woodward has more.
16: Joseph and Arlene Cusco, devout Catholics from Southboro, haven't seen or spoken to their 15-year-old daughter Sophie since January of 2025. Fox News Radio's Lauren Green spoke with the Cuscos about how it all began.
17: It begins with the secret transitioning of our daughter. So the Northboro Southboro Public Schools and their counseling practices exposed our daughter to teachings on LGBTQ teachings and topics that conflict with our Catholic beliefs about human dignity, creation as male and female, and Catholic teaching. Beginning in late November of 2024, our daughter's behavior began to change.
16: The Cuscos say school officials reported them to the state's Department of Children and Families because they knew the family wouldn't affirm the transition. Sophie was subsequently removed from her home. Arlene Cusco describes the agony of being denied even basic contact with her child.
18: I even begged them just to hug her or kiss her. They say they can't. They will not allow it.
16: Now, represented by the Child and Parental Rights Campaign, the family is locked in a high-stakes court battle. Their immediate priority? Blocking state authorities from administering cross-sex hormones to their daughter.
17: The most important thing is to bring her back to our family.
16: I'm Chris Woodward.
10: Oil prices stabilized early today as tensions dragged on between the U.S. and Iran and as Saudi Arabia's crucial oil pipeline closure added pressure on the global oil supply. On Tuesday, Wall Street's S&P 500 fell 0.5%, the Dow Jones Industrial Average lost 0.6%, and the Nasdaq Composite dropped 0.8%. 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

Trivia Quartet. Come on, let's go to that land. How about we play another song for you? This is Sound Street, and it's called Through the Furnace Fire, followed up by Justified Quartet, The Good, the Bad, and the Ugly.

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Mark, we get a chance to meet all the groups and visit with them and different things. But I was so impressed last time that Deborah Perry and Jaden's Call was there. What down to earth and such sweet people they are. The whole group was. I'm telling you, visit with them. Just enjoyed it. Now, I found out later that Jaden's Call was named after Deborah Perry's grandson, who they thought would only live a couple of years. But matter of fact, last week or 2 weeks ago, I guess it was, celebrated his 19th birthday. He was born with all kinds of health issues. They didn't think he'd make it. But you know what? Sometimes God has a different answer. Here's Jonathan.

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1: Hello. We would like to invite you to the First Baptist Church in Calico Rock, Arkansas, a place where the Word of God is preached without compromise. 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

Mr. Pat Barker of the Guardians Quartet singing that bass part right there. If you don't have him on Facebook, he's a hoot to have on Facebook. Pat is a mess. He's a nut. And he has a little girl that's cute as a bug's ear, and they're doing taste tests with her. Different candies and all this and stuff. They once a week they have, she only gets samples of them. Don't get candy the rest of the week. So she likes to get that candy for a taste test. Oddball candies and stuff. Even people have picked it up and brought it to him so that he could, you know, take it home to try it for the taste test. It's cute on Pat Barker's Facebook page. Here's my favorite quartet. There Is a Name.

Yeah, I don't want to get adjusted to this world. That's Kim Hopper of the Hoppers. I watched them just the other night on Singing News TV. I got a chance to watch them at Silver Dollar City while they were there. Boy, I'm going to tell you, now they brought it too. It was really good. The Hoppers, Kim Hopper with that song. How about Down East Boys celebrating at the grave? Yeah.

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last week, don't look like much thunder going to be happening this week that I know of. maybe I didn't see it or something, but anyway, here's Justified Quartet. Jesus showed up.

Tribute Quartet was just recently at Salem, Arkansas, over there at Salem Praise and Worship Fellowship. If you was wanting to catch them, you missed them. They've done been there. All righty, guys. Here is the group Southbound, and the song's called An Address Change Notification. Amen. 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

That's how good the good news feels. Amen. Hey, guys, I want to remind you about something. Heaven Gates, Hell's Flames coming back to Twin Lakes Baptist Church. And that's going to be October 4th, 5th, and 6th at 7 p.m. Free admission Sunday night through Tuesday night. If you've never went to one of those presentations, it's really good. Matter of fact, 1 year they held it over 3 weeks and saw, I forgot how many people come to receive Christ into their life. Very, very, very, very good. It's a very emotional. It'll get a hold of you. Heaven's Gates, Hell's Flames, October 4th, 5th, and 6th at Twin Lakes Baptist Church, 7 p.m. Here's Master's Voice.

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1: Practice what you're preaching.
0: That's what we need to do, amen? Going to close it out now with Mr. Tim Menzies, followed up by the Perrys, and It Never Gets Old. But here's Tim Menzies with Don't Wait. Simple as that. Don't wait. Here's your opportunity right now.
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4: American Family News, I'm Rusty P. U.S. vessels are coming under renewed attack in the Strait of Hormuz. Trey Yinks reports from Tel Aviv, Israel.
5: Tension remains high around the Strait of Hormuz as reports indicate multiple explosions were heard there overnight. The Iranians claim they shot down an MQ-1 Predator drone belonging to the United States. And we do know that U.S. forces targeted a number of small Iranian boats that were reportedly trying to steal a U.S. sea drone earlier this week. Iran's Supreme National Security Council released a statement around the same time saying, quote, don't get distracted by the U.S. president's mixed signals from no negotiations to we're ready to talk. The stakes around oil and the straits have changed. Damage control won't stop what's coming. No talks until Iran's conditions are met, period.
4: American energy companies are expanding their investments in Venezuela following a major oil agreement between the Trump administration and the South American country. Energy Secretary Chris Wright teases a new investment announcement in Venezuela set to take place later today.
6: So you're going to hear about a significant American oil and gas producer that played a big role in launching the shale revolution. And they're going to announce a major investment and venture into Venezuela.
4: An Illinois judge is facing new backlash after previously releasing a repeat offender on electronic monitoring who was later accused of killing a Chicago police officer. Now, that same judge is under fire for threatening sheriff's deputies with contempt after they refused to unshackle a murder suspect in his courtroom. Garrett Tenney reports from Chicago.
7: That specific murder suspect was deemed a high-risk security threat, meaning that sheriff's deputies are not allowed to remove their handcuffs without the express approval of a supervisor. That's a problem for Cook County Judge John Lyko, who has a policy that defendants, even those deemed high-risk, can have their restraints removed to embrace family members. According to court documents, earlier this month, when two sheriff deputies tried to follow those policies and hesitated to follow Lyko's orders to reunite the murder suspect with his family, the judge had them taken into custody for contempt of court.
4: A terrorism expert believes President Trump should heed the request of 9/11 families to release records regarding Saudi Arabia's alleged role in the attacks 25 years ago. Chad Groening has more.
8: As we reported on AFN, President Trump says he will look into the request from families of September 11 victims to release records that could shed light on Saudi Arabia's alleged role in the attacks 25 years ago. Several families have long contended that a group of extremist Muslims in Saudi Arabia gained influence in the Saudi government and aided the hijackers. 15 of the 19 hijackers were Saudis, but the Saudi government has long denied any involvement in the attacks. Now the victims' families hope the president will stand with them. Robert Spencer is the director of Jihad Watch.
9: I think that Trump should heed the requests to open up the records. This has been something that has been widely discussed and suspected for years. That kind of thing doesn't happen if there's nothing there to see. It's long past due.
8: But Spencer acknowledges that while the U.S. remains embroiled in the conflict with Iran, it may not be a good time to antagonize the Saudis.
9: But ultimately, this has to be done. If I were president of the United States, I would be doing everything I could to make sure that the Islamic regime in Iran is overthrown. And once that happens, on the next day, I would confront the Saudis about all this and make it all public.
8: I'm Chad Groening.
4: Americans were back to spending in August. Jenny Casola takes a look.
10: Retail sales bounced back last month, rising 1.2%. Excluding autos, sales were up 1.4%. Retail sales slumped in July, retail analysts say, when Amazon moved its summer Prime Day sale to June, it pushed sales for Amazon and competitors earlier in the summer. And now July's decline has been revised to a smaller 0.5% drop. Gerald Storch of Storch Advisors.
11: The consumer is strong. They have jobs. The stock market's up. They're spending. Gasoline prices are certainly an issue, but that alone will not curtail consumer spending.
10: August retail sales were up 6% from a year ago. Jenny Coselda, Fox News.
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14: It's just hard to believe it can be like this, but it really can. The Spirit of the Lord can do this, can change us from being Lord of the Flies, like rabbit for ourselves. Changes that to serving for others. More blessed to give than to receive, Jesus told me.
15: Welcome to the God-Centered Life with Josh Moody, the God-Centered Church, the name of our series as we're making our way through the Book of Acts and enjoying a series of sermons presented to Trinity Baptist Church located in Connecticut, Josh's previous church assignment. Josh Moody is senior pastor now of College Church located in Wheaton, Illinois. We're glad you're joining us for this study. The opener underlining the macro of this passage, the heartbeat, and that is, of course, service. Josh, it's pretty common to hear about the calling to the pastorate. We're going to continue talking about elders and deacons today. Is there a similar calling dynamic for those roles, even though they're not full-time?
16: It's one of those areas in church life that's a little bit confused, because the primary way the terminology of calling is used in the New Testament is of our upward calling to Jesus, our relationship with him. That's the primary way it's used in the New Testament. In my view, to be called to be a pastor, there needs to be a combination of what is often called the inward and then the outward affirmation. So there needs to be an inward sense, this is what God wants you to do, and then outward confirmation by the local church. I think there is a special calling to be a pastor, but I also think there is a ministry of all believers that God position us in, or call, if you like. You want to use that language, that's absolutely right. And there are vocations that we have. Vocation means calling. I think someone in that sense can be called to be a banker, to serve Jesus as in the bank, or as a lawyer, as an accountant. These are all callings before him. But there is, that isn't to undermine the role of elders or deacons in the church in the often called offices.
15: Terrific. As we're heading into the session today, if you've ever said, I really enjoy that person's voice, I wonder what they would sound like reading the phone book, we have a special treat for you. You can look forward to that. Into Acts chapter 6, here's Josh.
14: There should never be a nightmare on Church Street, as it were. But there is, and there can be. And very often the reason comes down to not having fully learnt the lessons of Acts chapter 6. Now, we've seen so far in Acts two of the three classic counterattacks that the devil launches against the growing infant church, and tends to do so still today and did in the time of Acts. There has been persecution, hasn't there? We've talked about that a couple of times. There has been the threat of internal moral compromise of a serious kind. But now there is the far more subtle and probably actually far more prevalent danger of distraction. And so let's look at how the Bible would teach us we should love good order, and therefore, for it becomes not purely internal but external as well, therefore dynamic outreach to a needy world. And so in a God-centered church, as we're calling this whole series, in a God-centered church, first, elders focus on shepherding by word and prayer. And so the Bible gives these role descriptions, three role descriptions, for the function of elder. They are elder, overseer, and shepherd. And these three functions are used interchangeably in the Bible. And so not only do the principles of biblical church structure here taught encourage our elders to focus on shepherding by the word, there are other ways that it does too. For there to be dynamic outreach, they also, second, these principles encourage that deacons focus on maintaining unity by administering tables, as it were. And so we want this morning to give thanks to God for raising up his officers and his church for service, just like he did in Acts chapter 6. We praise God and we thank you who are officers here. So I was just blown away a little while ago when it had snowed outside, and I came into the office and I looked out, and the snow clearing had been done. Just been done. I was actually able to use it as a witness when I explained to someone that that had just been organized by our deacons, just like that, done. And then you compare the way our culture, the world, works. Actually, greatness of whatever kind can be achieved only, according to Jesus, if we die to ourselves. Don't we so often, as humans in this world, want to, as it were, have our cake and eat it too? And didn't Jesus say, what does it profit a man to gain the whole world and lose his soul? And so when we look at deaconing, as they do, and encouraging us also, all of us, to serve, and recruiting us for service, and organizing us for service, to do it with them, not just them doing it all, understand, church, but making us a serving body as a people, then it sends an incredibly powerful message to the world outside, that the greatest of all, as Jesus said, is the servant of all. And so I can't do this thing without my fellow elders. It's quite impossible. And none of us can do it without the deacons. And none of us are irreplaceable, of course. But God has set up this thing so that we're all in it together with different roles and responsibilities, like a fantastically functioning team. In the Bible, the deacons serve. That's what deacon means, servant, not ruler. They have distinct tasks and responsibilities, and they become able to really help with that and lead out on that. Functional leadership with it, of course. But it becomes a great help when we think of the fellowship or the counting of the offering or the building and many, many other things that the deacons know far more about than I do, praise the Lord, right? All that kind of administering of the tables that must be done, in the phrase that is used here in Acts 6, to realize that there are point people for these things, and they're really there to help. And it's just hard to believe it can be like this. But it really can. The Spirit of the Lord can do this, can change us from being Lord of the Flies, like Rabbi, for ourselves. Changes in that to serving for others. It's more blessed to give than to receive, Jesus taught. It's so hard to really get your mind around that it can be possible. It's like in that movie, Titanic, if you remember the movie, where it showed that as the lifeboats were filling up in the movie, it showed the men and women equally grabbed and pushed and shoved to get spaces because there weren't enough lifeboats. And it showed all this horrible stuff going on as they tried desperately to get on and shove someone else out in the movie, Titanic. But actually, every eyewitness account agrees with that disaster. What really took place is that the men let the women and children go. And they stood calmly on the deck, knowing their place and letting the right thing take place, even if it meant their own death. That's what really took place. And we just can't quite believe that in our very self-centered age, where we all grab for life and prosperity, whatever kind, we can't believe that there could be an office of service. But there is. And it's called deacon. There's something very precious about the gospel, and it guards the unity of the church through effective administration of physical and care needs of the people. Now, again, all this is outlined in far more detail elsewhere in the Bible in terms of roles and qualifications in, for instance, 1 Timothy 3. We have women deacons because of that passage in 1 Timothy 3 where it talks about. Most evangelical scholars today seem to agree the role and qualifications of the overseer, and then quote unquote, in the same way that of deacons, and then in the same way that of the wives, also translated as the women, which because of that structure seems to refer plausibly, many evangelical scholars today think, to the women who were deacons, not the wives of the deacons, and why elsewhere otherwise in the same way again. Or more simply, in terms of a kind of a proof text in the Bible, because in Romans 16 verse 1, Phoebe is described as a servant or a deaconess of the church in Kenchrea. But there's a specific purpose to it, unity, and a particular message that we have to its service, which speaks of the very heart of the gospel, that Jesus has come to serve you. He came to serve. and he lives now to serve you and can come into your heart to serve you and give you newness and fullness of life. How do you know? Well, one way is to look at the deacons. How else could you explain serving other than the spirit of Christ of service?
17: 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Another component of a God-centered church up next. But first, a reminder that we are being brought to you by you. This ministry is completely listener-supported, so we're so appreciative of everyone who has stepped up and partnered with us. You can join them at GodCenteredLife.org, and we'll thank you in advance. Back into the book of Acts now. Here's Josh.
14: And so there's the elders and the deacons. There's my role, kind of within the eldership, to offer visionary leadership. But then there's another component of this healthy biblical church structure that promotes dynamic outreach. Third, the congregation focuses on choosing its leaders and supporting them. The Harvard Business Review recently published an article called The Experience Economy as opposed to the Consumer Economy. And what it was arguing is that our economy has moved from the consumption of goods to payment for exciting experiences. Now, that may not be all bad and help us not become pack rats as we have to have another consumer item to move something else to our pack basement or what have you. But these shifts in attitude affect, influence our approach to our gathered meetings together. What am I getting out of it? What's the buzz? What's the experience? Now, here you see the apostles did not dictate the solution to the people. Do you notice that? They didn't dictate. They said, you've got to do this. They didn't say that. But on the other hand, nor did they say, I've got no idea. What do you guys think about it? They didn't say that either, did they? No. They called the meeting. They described the problem. They brought everyone into the loop, as it were. And then they had a concrete proposal to them. And the church looked at it and thought, well, that kind of makes sense. Let's do that. And so they elected or chose the seven deacons or the seven. And the same principle applies to the elders whom Paul had elected from the various congregations as indigenous leadership, as you find as we go through Acts. It's also interesting to me that I'm told that literally, if you look at verse 6, you could translate verse 6 not as implying that the apostles alone laid the hands on the men who had been elected, but actually that the whole multitude did, which, unless they kind of took it in turns at great length, seems somewhat unfeasible. But it might suggest that there was a sort of symbolic setting apart of these guys on the part of all. Incidentally, note that the laying on of hands was no magical kind of ordination ceremony, that somehow the Spirit was imparted at the touch of the apostles' hands. For these men were only chosen because they already were filled with the Spirit and wisdom. It was just the appropriate cultural expression of formalizing what had taken place. And so what you have here is the congregation choosing its leaders and supporting them. And that, of course, promotes peace, good order, and security, as there's appropriate support for biblical officers. Obviously, the church can remove its support formally, too, at some point, if an officer is not acting in line with the Bible. But that needs to be done properly, without a kind of lynch mob mentality, and only when there's something clear and clearly wrong to all, or pretty much all at any rate. You choose. You can get rid of them. But while they're there, you've got to support them. And so you've got to get that in place. You've got to get biblical church structure in terms of elders and deacons, and in terms of the function of the gathered congregation, which is responsible for membership, both in and out, both acceptance and excommunication, the normal guidance of the eldership, and for choosing its leaders. You have that, and maybe you think that's all kind of boring. But then you have this as a result. Fourth, lastly, the church as a whole is released for dynamic outreach. So the word of God spread. The number of disciples in Jerusalem increased rapidly. A large number of priests became obedient to the faith. Now, in case you haven't noticed, I am English. And I only mention it because I've had a few people tell me recently how much they like my accent. I always like to say, and yours too. That never seems to be quite understood. We were joking this week about my new book, The God-Centered Life, which is coming out soon. And I was joking around this week, should we put Dr. Josh Moody, PhD, University of Cambridge, author of Authentic Spirituality, and Jonathan Edwards and the Enlightenment, you know, the little blurb at the back, and then underneath that, he has an English accent, period.
18: You know, wow.
14: I think it was one of those parents' weekends where there are always a few sheepish students that I haven't seen for at least a year since the last parents' weekend, coming out of the door with their parents, sort of glowing at the idea that little Johnny has found a wonderful biblical church. And they had this look on their face, the student, which is looking at me, is like, please, you know, don't give me away. And I never do. Anyway, one of those Sundays, and one of the mums from Western Tennessee or some such place that I could never quite plot on a map said, I love your accent. And I just smiled. And then she continued, I could listen to you read the phone book. And so, here it is. You ready? Drushal June. Drusco Seed. Drus Donald. Drutman. This is hard. Drue Quarky Frank. Are you here? Raise your hand. Dry Cleanery. The. There we go. Now, they're all words, aren't they? What makes verse 7 the Word of God spread? Well, literally it is, the Word of God grew. That's the key. This word has a power in itself. Watered by the Spirit of God as we intercede. The Word and prayer need to go together. Watered, it's God who gives the growth. Watered by the Spirit of God as we intercede for its progress. Against this Word, not the hardest rock, not the strongest, not the mightiest army can stand. Have not dictators always sought to destroy it? Is not my word like fire, declares the Lord, and like a hammer that breaks a rock in pieces? And so what we need to do is kind of get out of the way, you see, to organize ourselves so the main thing can stay the main thing. So that we're doing our job, and we're doing our job so the elders can focus on the word and prayer, and surprise, surprise, as they do, or as John Stott put it in his commentary, of course, then the word spreads. Why? Because the elders are giving their attention to it. But not only that, we are all able to do so. You know, sometimes people scratch their heads over why, if the deacons are an office of service, which they are, do we immediately, after, you know, chapter 6, verse 7, immediately come across Philip and Stephen, just elected deacons, doing evangelism? Why is that? But you see, that's exactly what we should expect. Evangelism is a gift of the Spirit, but we're all called to evangelism, and evangelism is not a distinct office of the church. It is a responsibility of us all, elder, deacon, church member, any Christian. And it is the purpose which God has brought into being his church, this missional outpost of heaven. That's what the church is. That we might go into all nations making disciples and baptizing in the name of the Father, Son, and Holy Spirit to be a display of his glory. I was tickled this week to discover that Beijing, which is getting ready, it's trying to get its act together to host the 2008 Olympics, Beijing has recently spent some $56,000 painting southwest China's Laoshu Mountain green to cover up scars left by a strip mining operation. They're also now charging $6.50, or the equivalent of about a day's wage over there, I'm told, for anyone caught spitting in public, trying to clean up their act. And because of a 40% drop in fish population, the polluted Yellow River have plans to dump in 6 million new fish each year, or from Time magazine, if you want to check out my details. I think a lot of our churches are like that. We're trying to sort everything out internally. And so, of course, we can't get external focused. We're like papering over the cracks. And we're desperately trying to find a way to stop getting spitting mad in congregational meetings. All the fish are all swimming off to other seas, so we've got to somehow artificially pump them in. It reminds me, you won't get all this because after all I am English, this is a sort of English context joke, but it reminds me of the Australian evangelist who was joking about British denominations. He was an Anglican. And so he left his denomination to last of his kind of rather pointed jokes. He joked at the Baptists for being so secure around their walls of soundness that they set sail to get fish while they're still on dry land and not even in the harbour. It was a kind of, ooh, that's a bit pointed, isn't it? And then he joked about a group in England called the Fellowship of Independent Evangelical Churches, Fellowship of Independent Evangelical Churches, for being an oxymoron. How can he, you said, be a fellowship of independent churches? And everyone fell about laughing. Then he came to the Anglicans, which of course was his denomination. You guys can't laugh. You say, as they do, that you're the best boat to fish from. Well, that's only because there are so many holes in your boat that you don't have to go outside the boat to do any fishing. Which I guess is one advantage of that structure, I suppose. But it may feel for you an enormous oxymoron to have someone with an English accent talking about structural things, as weird as someone with a British accent saying, look, the redcoats are coming, you know, or something like that. Or talking about the importance of constitutional amendments or the separation of church and state or what have you. It's just kind of like, whoa, Twilight Zone, you know? But remember, we had Churchill as well as King George. And Churchill a lot more recently. And it was with our blood as a people that Churchill rallied us saying, we will fight on the beaches. I have nothing to offer you but blood, toil, and

0: precisely agree with section 5.1.1.3.4.7.6.3 of the Constitution or what have you. Whether you precisely agree with that or not, or whether you think I harbour colonial instincts in this far-flung corner of the empire, some such nonsense. I ask you to get beyond all the details and look at the purpose. The word of God spread. The number of disciples in Jerusalem increased rapidly. And most remarkably, if you think about it, a large number of priests even became obedient to the faith. And let us look to that. Let us look to our missionary purpose, our evangelism, our dynamic outreach. Let us get out of the nightmare that has plagued so many a church with its incessant fighting over the color of the wallpaper or the appropriateness of the pastor's tie or some such nonsense. And let us instead get a dream. Martin Luther King preached all those years ago, a dream where every mountain will be laid low and the valleys shall be exalted, the crooked places made straight, for eyes have seen the coming of the glory of the Lord. And let us hold on to that dream, see God come in resplendent power, anointing his word for his purpose, for his glory, humbling man, lifting the broken, healing the wounded, saving the lost, all as the word spreads rapidly. And see, don't we need churches like that? When the bright light of hope breaks the night of gloom, piercing the air like a searchlight from a lighthouse, guiding the way home, breaking the bondage to find the dream where freedom will ring from every mountain, freedom from sin, from bondage, from decay. As Luther King preached, thank God, free at last. You see, as the gospel of Jesus Christ calls men to the obedience of the faith, it's not a nightmare, because in whose service is perfect freedom? Perhaps there's some area in your life where you know is your responsibility before God. The Bible talks about it very clearly. Perhaps it's as a husband or parent or your family. And perhaps when you're honest about it, you're neglecting that area of your life. You've become distracted. Lord Jesus, help us all to focus on what you have called us to do in your word. In Jesus' name, for his glory, amen.
1: 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And while the session was about church structure, I'm taking away that service of any kind can be part of an active witness. Thank you so much for that. Well, we'll continue looking at Acts, moving into chapter 8 next time, and talking about persecution. You might be surprised how relevant it is. If Saul were to show up today, what would we do?
0: How do we become the kind of people, if thrown out of one city by a religious zealot, stay because duty demanded it, or flee, but as they flee, spread the word wherever they go? What would that sort of devotion look like in the 21st century West?
1: 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GodCenteredLife.org, your chance to sign up for a daily devotional. And this is your invitation to join us for the next edition of The God-Centered Life with Josh Moody.
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0: Knowing God from Harvest with Pastor and Evangelist Greg Laurie.
1: I want to introduce you to a word you're probably familiar with, but I don't know if you understand the meaning. It's the word providence. We use that a lot. Oh, it was providential. It's providence. What does that mean? The word providence comes from the Latin word providentia. The word pro means before or ahead of time. Videntia means to see. So when we use the word providence, we're simply saying this: God sees things before they happen. There's nothing accidental or a result of dumb luck. No, it's all guided by the providence of God. And so is our life. Our life is described in the Bible as a story that's already been told. Or if it's easier to understand, your life is like a movie. Now, some lives are like The Sound of Music, with raindrops on roses and whiskers on kittens. And other lives are like, I don't know, Braveheart. Lots of conflict, lots of battle. But everyone has a life that is being lived, and sometimes it doesn't make sense. But if you've put your faith in Christ, be confident of this. God is at work in your life. Because Scripture says the steps of the godly are directed by the Lord. He delights in every detail of their lives. Listen, God wants to be a part of your life. Have you asked Him to come in yet? He will right now. He's just a prayer away.
0: You were created to know God. Find out how to begin a relationship with Him by going to harvest.org. Just click on Know God. Already know God? Invite others to learn more about what it means to follow Jesus. Answers to questions about the Christian faith, online courses for Christian growth, and video messages from Pastor Greg Laurie can be found at harvest.org.

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2: American Family News, I'm Rusty Pugh. U.S. vessels are coming under renewed attack in the Strait of Hormuz. Trey Yinks reports from Tel Aviv, Israel.
3: Tension remains high around the Strait of Hormuz as reports indicate multiple explosions were heard there overnight. The Iranians claim they shot down an MQ-1 Predator drone belonging to the United States. And we do know that U.S. forces targeted a number of small Iranian boats that were reportedly trying to steal a U.S. sea drone earlier this week. Iran's Supreme National Security Council released a statement around the same time saying, quote, don't get distracted by the U.S. president's mixed signals from no negotiations to we're ready to talk. The stakes around oil and the straits have changed. Damage control won't stop what's coming. No talks until Iran's conditions are met, period.
2: American energy companies are expanding their investments in Venezuela following a major oil agreement between the Trump administration and the South American country. Energy Secretary Chris Wright teases a new investment announcement in Venezuela set to take place later today.
4: So you're going to hear about a significant American oil and gas producer that played a big role in launching the shale revolution, and they're going to announce a major investment and venture into Venezuela.
2: An Illinois judge is facing new backlash after previously releasing a repeat offender on electronic monitoring who was later accused of killing a Chicago police officer. Now that same judge is under fire for threatening sheriff's deputies with contempt after they refused to unshackle a murder suspect in his courtroom. Garrett Tenney reports from Chicago.
5: That specific murder suspect was deemed a high-risk security threat, meaning that sheriff's deputies are not allowed to remove their handcuffs without the express approval of a supervisor. That's a problem for Cook County Judge John Leick, though, who has a policy that defendants, even those deemed high-risk, can have their restraints removed to embrace family members. According to court documents, earlier this month, when two sheriff deputies tried to follow those policies and hesitated to follow Leick's orders to reunite the murder suspect with his family, the judge had them taken into custody for contempt of court.
2: A terrorism expert believes President Trump should heed the request of 9/11 families to release records regarding Saudi Arabia's alleged role in the attacks 25 years ago. Chad Groening has more.
6: As we reported on AFN, President Trump says he will look into the request from families of September 11 victims to release records that could shed light on Saudi Arabia's alleged role in the attacks 25 years ago. Several families have long contended that a group of extremist Muslims in Saudi Arabia gained influence in the Saudi government and aided the hijackers. 15 of the 19 hijackers were Saudis, but the Saudi government has long denied any involvement in the attacks. Now the victims' families hope the president will stand with them. Robert Spencer is the director of Jihad Watch.
7: I think that Trump should heed the requests to open up the records. This has been something that has been widely discussed and suspected for years. That kind of thing doesn't happen if there's nothing there to see. It's long past due.
6: But Spencer acknowledges that while the U.S. remains embroiled in the conflict with Iran, it may not be a good time to antagonize the Saudis.
7: But ultimately, this has to be done. If I were president of the United States, I would be doing everything I could to make sure that the Islamic regime in Iran is overthrown. And once that happens, on the next day, I would confront the Saudis about all this and make it all public.
6: I'm Chad Groening.
2: Americans were back to spending in August. Jenny Casola takes a look.
8: Retail sales bounced back last month, rising 1.2%. Excluding autos, sales were up 1.4%. Retail sales slumped in July. Retail analysts say when Amazon moved its summer Prime Day sale to June, it pushed sales for Amazon and competitors earlier in the summer. And now July's decline has been revised to a smaller 0.5% drop. Gerald Storch of Storch Advisors.
9: The consumer is strong. They have jobs. The stock market's up. They're spending. Gasoline prices are certainly an issue, but that alone will not curtail consumer spending.
8: August retail sales were up 6% from a year ago. Jenny Coselda, Fox News.
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0: So we argued that at the Fifth Circuit, and we're waiting on their decision. Hopefully, it will be a good one. We're cautiously optimistic, as always, but, you know, if not, then we're willing to assist the state and go into the United States Supreme Court if we need to.
1: Let me just mention again that if you appreciate the kind of conversations that we have every day, these kinds of conversations, updating you on important cases, we'd love to hear from you. 800-347-5151. Love to have some of you call right now. And of course, you can go to the website, pointofview.net, and find out more. But let me also very quickly, Lathan, talk about a case having to do with Jessica Bates. And this is in the state of Oregon. But then, of course, this one went to the Ninth Circuit Court of Appeals. But it's something we've talked about so many times, and that is, in order for the state to place a child in a home, you have to accept and support everything from sexual orientation to gender identity. Once again, I thought we had dealt with some of those issues, but this is another case that you are dealing with at Alliance Defending Freedom.
0: Yes, sir. And this one, we actually have good news out of the Ninth Circuit, which is maybe the exception that proves the rule. But the Ninth Circuit actually ruled in our client's favor that she was likely to prevail on her free speech and religious liberty claims, and that allowed an injunction we had asked for against the state to go into effect. And after the Ninth Circuit ruled in our favor, then the state of Oregon agreed to a court order which makes that injunction permanent, so she can now go through the process of adopting children without having to commit, you know, in writing or sign any sort of document that commits her to, you know, transition a child if a child expresses gender dysphoria or affirm or any of those things. And the thing about this case, I think I may have even talked about it on your show before when it was first starting, and we talked about that if you allow a state to satisfied. If you allow them to compel somebody who's adopting a child to do this, the next step is the biological family, that you could lose custody of your child if you won't agree to do this. And that's a scenario that's playing out right now in Massachusetts.
1: Well, we're just about out of time in this segment, but I thought, if nothing else, would you encourage our listeners to support Point of View?
0: Absolutely. Yes, there is. There's no other program like it that I'm aware of where I can come on here and update folks about the work that we're doing all across the country and all around the world, and help inform people about what their rights are and how to stand up for them. You can learn so much just by listening to Kirby and his guests and his commentary. So they're providing a great service. And absolutely, people should support it.
1: Well, we're going to take a break, and if nothing else, Lathan, thank you for checking in with us, and of course, we'll get you in studio in the future. We're going to, in just a few minutes, talk with our good friend Bunny Pounce. She has a new book coming out called Stepping Up to Lead. Of course, we've had her on before, but as we go to a break, I know sometimes you don't want to call during the time in which we're covering some of these important issues. You want to hear the kind of news, information, and commentary we provide, so right now, this is a perfect time for you to make that phone call. It is 800-347-5151. As you've heard us say, we are behind, and we certainly need to hear from you. No gift is too small, no gift is too large, and we hope that some of you might consider what you might do to even stretch yourself a little bit and join with us at the Truth Team level, or even think about a one-time gift. It could be significant. Your gift will go to help us cover these kinds of costs every single day. We appreciate those of you that have supported, but we certainly have room for many of the rest of you. That number again, 800-347-5151. And of course, the website, pointofview.net. Let's get five phone calls, and we'll be back right after this.
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3: We have to be committed to share our faith. You say, but Pastor, you don't know these people out there, how they live. The beer, the cursing, the adultery, the filthy jokes. You want me to tell you why they do that? They're sinners. That's what sinners do. You ought not to be surprised they do that. Their major problem is not their cursing and their dirty jokes. Their major problem is they don't know Jesus Christ as their personal Savior and Lord. They need Christ, and we've got to go to them. You say, well, I want to be separate. Yes, you need to be separate. You need to be holy. But friend, you need to understand that separation is not isolation. Jesus was a friend of sinners. That's why they crucified him. They said, this man is a friend of sinners. Thank God he is. Because if he weren't, I wouldn't be here today. And we need to go share the gospel with them.
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0: biblical worldview, to be national leaders in our nation. And we're super excited about that because we have to be those people, the Ezras and Nehemiahs. And what I really feel called to the American church right now is, and what America Reads the Bible was about that we did this year, is it's time to go back and spend time with Jesus every day so that we can be the leaders that God's called us to be in culture. All of us have a sphere of influence. All of us have a network. If we're in media, like you guys at Point of View, if we're in church ministry, if we're in education, if we're in business, if you're homeschooling your kids, you have people that you're impacting, but we have nothing to give if we don't go back to Scripture and know God deeply in our own souls, in our own life, and let Him transform us from the inside out. So this is a call to be the Nehemiahs of the next generation. America is only going to stay strong and free and protected if we are what our founding fathers told us to be, strong citizens who know God and have a biblical worldview. And we're going to be calling the nation to that in the future.
1: Amen. Bunny, I am so excited to hear that you've got a new mission focused on equipping Gen Z. And I'd love to hear more about that. I'm sure we can maybe have you back on in the future and talk about that in depth. But I find whenever I read things about Gen Z or look at research, I feel like there's a real desire for meaning and truth, but there's just many of them, they don't have the answers because they weren't raised in that truth. Is that what you're finding as well, that they're actually looking for something meaningful in their life?
0: Yes, I did a whole chapter on this in the new book, Stepping Up to Lead, about Nehemiah being a discipler. We've lost some of that in the American church. We need to be spiritual mothers and fathers and realize that whatever we've been given of God is to be given away to the next generation. And, you know, my kids are Gen Z. I have a 29 and 27-year-old sons who love Jesus and have kids. And, you know, yes, I'm too young to be a grandma, but I am.
1: And, congratulations.
0: You know, they have a huge hunger for authentic Christianity, for community, for, you know, they're buying Tupperware. You know what I'm saying? They're going back to, you know, cooking from scratch, not microwaves like we grew up in the 90s when I was growing up. So it is a whole nother world, and they're hungry for truth, but they need time invested in them. And so, you know, all of us that are a little older than Gen Z and Gen Alpha, we need to remember that our lives have been given to us for the next generation. And we need to start implanting that in the leaders of tomorrow.
2: Again, we have a Next Generation broadcast, and I know that probably Liberty and you will get together in that regard. Let me mention, if you go to pointofview.net, the one on the side there says Stepping Up to Lead, Rebuilding a Nation in the Footsteps of Nehemiah. You can be looking for it in your local bookstore, but we have information about it there because it's just come out. But one of the reasons we love to have you on is I know Bunny used to listen to Point of View, and I thought for just a minute I wanted to turn it back over to you to talk to our donors and encourage them to support this ministry.
0: Yeah, Kirby, I listened to Point of View when I was 14, 15 years old. Every day, it was a major part of my life as a young adult when I just come to the Jesus and I just was becoming a leader myself. And I think we underestimate the power of media to teach us Scripture. And what you guys do at Point of View is you bring the Bible into the cultural issues of our day. You empower all of us to be the Nehemiahs of this generation. So, yes, everybody, Point of View is an incredible mission, a critical ministry for today. And thank you for carrying on what Marlon Maddox started, Kirby and your team, and for continuing this on for future years.
2: Let me just mention again that we have information about this new book just came out. Might be able to find it in your local bookstore, but if not, we have a link so that you can get it in paperback or Kindle. If you find yourself saying, well, you're also talking about Christians engaged because we're in the midst of a midterm election and we need to mobilize individuals. Of course, Bunny and her team have really been very much involved in that through Christians Engaged. So again, we have all that information on our website, and I would encourage you to get behind what she is doing. Find out if indeed there's something you can do to mobilize people in your church during this critical time, but also as we talk about so often, Liberty, we need to reach the next generation, which is why it's called the Next Generation Roundtable.
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2: Let's see if we can take a break, and this is a perfect time to make that phone call, 1-800-347-5151. If you're encouraged about the future of this country because of this younger generation, if you want to mobilize and disciple the next generation, after all, older men should be discipling younger men, older women should be discipling younger women. It goes back to Titus 1 and 2, but yes. 1 Timothy, a few other passages. That's what we are encouraging you to do, and we want to equip you to do that. That number again, 800-347-5151. We encourage you to call. We'll be right back.

0: Step Families of the Bible, Timeless Wisdom for Blended Families. This is the resource that your family needs. It's the resource your church needs, and we couldn't recommend it more highly. Laura, thank you for the work that you've done and in accepting the challenge and the ministry that God has placed you in. It really is awesome, the work that you've done and continue to do. And thank you for being obedient and diligent in your faithfulness to that calling. And thank you for being with us today here on Dr. James Dobson's Family Talk.
1: Thank you for asking. 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
0: Well, you've been listening to Dr. James Dobson's Family Talk, and we just featured the conclusion of my conversation with Laura Petherbridge about her most recent book called Step Families of the Bible, Timeless Wisdom for Blended Families. 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This has been a presentation of the Dr. James Dobson Family Institute. This is Roger Marsh from Family Talk. The freedoms we enjoy today were hard won by those who came before us, and it's up to all of us to protect them. 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
2: Jesus said, "Behold, I stand at the door and knock. 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But first we must open the door to God's living word, Jesus Christ, and invite him in that we may have communion with him, as well as understanding, and life in him abundantly, shared by the Bible study.
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5: Who is God? Why does it matter? Glad you asked. God loves you, is for you, has a plan for your life. His compassion is great. Forgiveness, greater. Because he is the greatest. He loves to encourage, lives to restore, longs to be friends. You are under the law of love, in the era of grace, on a journey to forever. You are offered eternity, accepted completely, encouraged to follow. This is a time of opportunity in a life of choices, on a path from the selfish to obedient. The time for indecision is past. There is hope in the headlong pursuit of God. There is a promise of companionship with each step taken along his narrow path. It leads to the very place you need to be. God has a gift, allows you to embrace everything you need to live a godly life. That's what he offers. He's some kind of wonderful. From KCMH. Keep Christ most high.

Tori Harper and Neon Feather starting us off on the Sunbeam Drive Time today with Be Like You. Hey guys, welcome to the show. We got a good lineup starting right here with Torrin Wells and Until Grace. 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

Laura's story along with Mac Powell and Open Hands. Guys, if you don't know what that means, when you raise your hands to the Lord and you praise in Him and you lift those hands up, it's to show like surrender. Say, Lord, I'm coming to you empty-handed. I want you to take all the junk from my hands and let me just raise my hands in worship to you, because I don't want to carry all these burdens anymore. All this sin, all this shame, and I don't have anything that I'm holding back. I'm surrendering to you. That's what that means. All right, guys, here's Matt Marr playing us out with Christ is Risen. Keep us locked right here. We'll be back after the news.

Tim Timmons with This Is the Day That the Lord Has Made. Let us rejoice and be glad in it. Amen. Hey, welcome back to the second hour of the Sunbeam Drive Time. Here's Terrian with Stayed on Him.

If Thomas Edison hadn't produced the light bulb, someone else would have. But Edison figured out how to make it commercially available first. He made it possible for daylight to come indoors, cars to drive safely at night, and movie projectors to show moving pictures for our amusement. Lights are everywhere, but God remains the light of the world. He can bring clarity to confused minds, inspiration to depressed souls. And we have that light. Share it. 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

0: Some describe giving to ministry as a duty that's often ignored. 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It puts you on the front line of what God is doing. When you see God work, it might just result in cheerful giving. 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Giving is a blessing because its first change happens in you. 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

I'm Jonathan McKee, and you're listening to Plugged In on KCMH. Mom, Dad, if you ever get tired of enforcing screen boundaries, you're not alone. In fact, some of the people who helped build our screen-saturated world are surprisingly strict with their own kids. TikTok CEO has said his kids don't use the app. Bill Gates waited till his kids were 14 for smartphones. Steve Jobs reportedly limited how much his own kids used iPads. It's because they know the truth. In fact, a recent study of school cell phone bans found that when phones were locked away long enough, kids' well-being improved. Students felt better about themselves. Screens aren't evil, but even tech leaders know kids need limits. 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I'm Jonathan McKee, author of Parenting Generation Screen, with Plugged In by Focus.

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Austin French with Jesus King. Guys, if you're facing something in your life that you can't handle on your own, you remember that Jesus, your Savior, can. 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Time is short.

0: This is American Family News. I'm Robert Thornton. The Federal Reserve voted unanimously today to raise interest rates by a quarter point in an effort to lower inflation. Federal Reserve Chairman Kevin Warsh said the rate hike won't have a direct effect on high prices.
1: But what we can do and will do is ensure that any change in relative prices don't broaden out, don't have second and third order effects in the economy. That's what we're tasked to do, and that's what we will do.
0: Most of the Federal Reserve members said they expect to see at least one more rate hike before the end of the year. President Trump has been calling for the central bank to lower interest rates. Fencing went up today around the main Kennedy Center building, a day after the board voted to close most of the Performing Arts Center for repairs. A Democrat congresswoman who is a trustee quickly sought an emergency court hearing to prevent what she called the unlawful closing. The board's vote yesterday came after a federal judge blocked the institution from returning President Donald Trump's name to the building. A motorist was arrested on murder charges after authorities said she slammed her SUV into a city bus in Los Angeles, killing at least two people and injuring six others. Not long after, a television news helicopter that was covering the collision crashed. Police said a 36-year-old woman was arrested last night and is being held at a Los Angeles County jail with bail set at $4 million. The case is being forwarded to the district attorney's office. Meta CEO Mark Zuckerberg has rejected requests for a slowdown in AI development. Madison Allworth of Fox Business has more.
2: But I'd settle for a slowdown.
3: Zuckerberg saying it's what Meta is already doing, writing, quote, Meta delayed shipping Muse, their AI agent, for several months to focus on safety and security. We didn't call for everyone else to do this before we would. We just did it as part of our day-to-day work because it was clearly the right thing for people and for us. OpenAI, Anthropic, and Google have all been working together to address safety concerns. OpenAI argues that this specific coordination on safety standards doesn't violate antitrust laws. These are the same players that have been calling for government regulation. Vice President Vance telling AI companies that they can and should handle this.
0: This comes as multiple tech companies have called for a slowdown in AI development. A California school district has agreed to change its policies, offer parental opt-outs, and pay an undisclosed settlement, ending a religious liberty lawsuit. More from AFN's Chris Woodward.
4: First Liberty represented families whose fifth-grade children were forced to push gender ideology onto kindergartners. First Liberty Senior Counsel Nate Kellum explains the core issue.
5: We represent two families who have fifth graders in Encinitas Union School District. And the school forced their fifth graders to indoctrinate kindergartners in gender ideology against their will and their conscience and their religion.
4: The controversy began when a teacher read the book My Shadow is Pink during a mentoring session. Students were made to watch a video and help kindergartners color their shadows based on gender identity. When parents asked for the right to opt out of future lessons, the district refused. Kellum notes that challenging the school took immense courage from the families.
5: They received a lot of pushback from the community, from the school. They were villainized for challenging this policy, and they were falsely accused of being bigots and being hateful.
4: Ultimately, a federal judge issued a preliminary injunction, which, combined with a recent U.S. Supreme Court ruling, paved the way for victory. The new settlement ensures parents in the district will receive proper notice and opt-out rights for controversial curriculum. I'm Chris Woodward.
0: On Wall Street, stocks were lower today after the Federal Reserve hiked its main interest rate. The Dow lost 631, the S&P was down 34, the NASDAQ shed 3. West Texas Intermediate crude was lower at $102 per barrel. In weather news, as cooler air from Canada begins to dip into the northern tier of states, persistent heat remains strong across the south. And that's all our time for now. To see more news, go to AFN.net. 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

0: And this is where it helps us identify if we have any black or white thinking that may be coming into it, if there's other emotions that are kind of distorting how we're viewing this. It's so easy for us to just blow things out of proportion and go down these crazy rabbit trails. We've all done that, right, when we're feeling emotional. And this is the step where we're able to say, okay, God, give me your clarity. Give me your clarity to know what is true here as I'm looking at all of this. I love the idea of thinking about this process as going into that messy closet that we all have. We go in there, we open the door, we can acknowledge what we see there, right? We see, yep, no, it's a mess. I see all of this. We're discerning is when we're stepping into the closet, we're pulling stuff out and saying, okay, this is what I want to keep. This is what I don't want to keep. This is true. This is not true. And then we get to that final step of decide, where we say, all right, now that I've seen why it's plausible, now I see what truth is, Lord, what is the next step that you want me to take with this? What do you want me to do with this? That is what we do with that emotion at that point. It might be to surrender it. It might be to confess something to someone else. It might be just letting things go, or it might be taking an active step. That's up for God to tell us what he wants us to do next. And that's why this element of stepping into God's courage is so important here, because it is hard sometimes to say, but I'm still feeling this way. I need your courage to do the right thing. We see this example over and over in Psalms. I love how David will start off a psalm and saying, my enemies are against me. All of this is happening to me. And then there's that shift where he says, but still I trust you.
1: Yes,
0: but still
1: yes.
0: I will follow you. Still I'm going to believe that you are God and you are in control. And so that's why the second half of that decide step is something that I call emotionally dwell. Where will I choose to emotionally dwell? We all are familiar with Philippians 4, where we're told to give our troubles to God, to share those things with him, but then to fix our thoughts on what's true, right, pure, lovely, holy, admirable. And this is that part where we've gone through the emotion, we've experienced it, we see what God wants us to do, but then we get to decide, where are you going to live afterwards? Because you can feel and go through all these things and be like, okay, God, this is what you want me to do, and so I'm going to do that, but then go right back to the despair, to the depression, to the sadness, if we haven't decided where we will emotionally dwell moving forward. Will we dwell in hopeful expectation? Will we decide, God, I believe that you're working this out for my good. I truly believe that. And that's where I'm going to rest. Even if I don't see it, I'm going to take this step and I'm going to choose to believe this is where I am. So it's an exciting process to be able to walk through God and to see God in every single step of this process and to invite him into our emotions.
1: Yeah. ADD, acknowledge, discern, decide. When we come back, Alicia, you say that this model is really exemplified in Psalm 139, verses 23 and 24. Explain that to our friends when we come back, because that really made it all become crystal clear for me when I could see what we're reading in the Psalm and how those three steps, the A, the D, and the D, are really right there in Psalm 139, 23 and 24. The book is called Emotional Confidence, Three Simple Steps to Manage Emotions with Science and Scripture. Our guest and the author of the book, Alicia Michelle, again, the host of the award-winning podcast, The Christian Mindset Coach with Alicia Michelle. Take a break. Continue right after this.
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6: 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The program is called The Christian Mindset Coach with Alicia Michelle. And she wants to equip people to really and truly understand this pragmatic aspect of understanding the brain and the Bible so we can manage our emotions. And to that end, she wrote the book Emotional Confidence, Three Simple Steps to Manage Emotions with Science and Scripture. So we just broke down ADD, which is really the linchpin in this book, and the approach that Alicia takes. So A is for acknowledge, D is for discern, and the other D is for decide. And I loved it when you referenced Psalm 139. Talk to our friends about that and why really that's the model for ADD right there.
7: Yeah, that is, in a nutshell, the model for how we put together ADD. So let me just go ahead and read those verses so that we can all be on the same page here. Psalm 139, verses 23 to 24 says, "Search me, God, and know my heart. Test me and know my anxious thoughts. See if there is any offensive way in me, and lead me in the way everlasting." So when we look at that pattern, we're starting first with "Search me, God, and know my heart." This is acknowledge. It's saying, "God, help me to see what's inside here. Let me know what I'm really feeling. Just show it to me, God." That second part, "Test me and know my anxious thoughts. See if there's any offensive way in me." This is when we're seeing what's there and we're saying, "God, show me if any of it is not in alignment with who you are and who you want me to be." That's the "see if there's any offensive way in me." And then lastly, "lead me in the way everlasting." That's the decide step. Show me, God, what you want me to do with this. Show me how to line up what I'm feeling with your truth so I can make a wise step forward and follow you truly with what's going on in my heart.
6: Excellent way to understand it. So now let's get practical, because this is what you do in the next section of the book. You take ADD and you apply it to everyday emotions. Let's take a tricky one. And in fact, even the scripture is confusing to some people. Be angry and sin not. Okay, well, I understand that I have permission to be angry, but clearly there's a threshold that I'm not supposed to cross. So how do I take this ADD, the three steps, the acknowledge, the discern, decide, and manage the emotion of anger?
7: Anger is a tricky one. You're right. And there is even that debate around many people, many Christians, about, is it okay to be angry? Here is my take on it. If God has given us these emotions to experience, and they are natural responses to what we're feeling in this world, then yes, it is natural and okay for us to feel them. Now, here's where the line is. What do we do with them? What do we do with what we're feeling? Does it cause us to sin? Does it lead us to something that's going to move us away from what God wants us to do? That's when it becomes a problem. So to use a situation like ADD to walk us through that, if we start first by, well, before we even use ADD, we want to start with calming ourselves down, right? We're going to use that emotional prep step that we talked about before to get us into a place where we can logically process. So that is using a calming tool that we describe 18 of them in the book to help us switch into that right side of our brain. But once we've done that, we can process anger by first acknowledging why it makes sense. Why are we feeling this way? What is going on? What is happening? And the importance of the acknowledge step is that it allows our brain to really be heard. We as humans have a need to be heard, to be seen, to be acknowledged. And a big problem with stuffing emotions and wanting to jump to truth, which is what a lot of us just want to do. Just, God, tell me what to do. Just tell me how to believe, right? But if we go straight to that, it's almost like it's not heard, it's not known, and it just is going to keep coming up. So for us to acknowledge, you know what, it makes sense why I'm frustrated about this, why I'm angry about this, whatever the situation is. It's an important place to start. And to know that there are a lot of things in this world that cause us pain and hurt, and God sees them and empathizes with us in that, right? That's the compassion side of the anger that God sees with us. Then moving into discern. Now, when we take anger, especially because anger is such a volatile emotion, we want to be careful to not let it completely take over. So we have to go to that discern step and say, okay, God, what is true here about this situation? Because I could just go all kinds of crazy here. So tell me what you want me to see that is true here and what is not true. So, you know what? It is true that this happened today with my spouse, or that this happened today at work, but it's not true that this is going to always keep going forever. It's not true that God won't provide, even though this happened today, you know, whatever the situation is. We can begin to see the reality of the truth that God has for us in that situation. And that's especially important with anger, because it's so easy, like we said, to let one little bit of anger boil over to pick up all these other emotions that are around it. You know, I love when we started this conversation, Janet, how you were saying that I believe it was your mom had that talked about the bottled bit of soda with the emotions. Yeah. I use a similar example in talking about this, and that it's like this boiling pot of water, that if we are not allowing ourselves to take the top off that boiling pot of water and to turn the heat down regularly, then it's just going to boil over. And that's so true of anger. Yeah. So seeing that in that part is super essential. And then last, decide, what are we going to do with this? The thing with anger that's important to know is that anger is often one of these surface level emotions. So if we think of an emotion, sometimes people refer to it as the emotional iceberg. Emotions having this part like an iceberg that's above the water, that's very easily seen and experienced, and then this whole other depth underneath that is a lot more than just what we see. And that's really what's going on with anger a lot of the times, is that yes, anger is right there, we can notice it, we know about it, but are you really just feeling anger? Are you feeling disappointment? Are you feeling loneliness? What is really underneath that? That is the part that we need to discover. And that's the part where the discern step is especially helpful too, because we can ask God, yeah, I'm really angry, God, but is there something else here? What is that? What is that? And help me to figure out what that is, so that when we get to decide, that really is the action step we want to take. We're basing it not necessarily just off of, like David, you know, slay my enemies, all the things that he says. We're basing it off of what's really the thing that's happening that I need to address here, that I need to work through, or I need you to help me decide how to handle.
6: Yeah.
7: So when we get to that part, and deciding, again, to emotionally dwell, that's the area that he can really help us know what to do with the anger itself and how to uniquely manage it in a way where it's not leading us to sin, but it's still allowing us to express the way that the situation has gone down.
6: Yeah, exactly. And we're going to talk, I'm glad we're talking about anger, because you talk about other emotions, but anger is really the tricky one. And I'm so glad you started with that in the book as well. The decide part of dealing with anger is the tough part, it seems to me, because part of that decision-making might be, we said before, feelings are not good or bad, they just are. Yeah, well, that's true, but it also unleashes the power of the tongue. And the Bible tells us that that little bit in our mouth has the power of life and death. So part of the decision-making might be, you lashed out. Now, maybe your husband said something stupid and you got angry in response, and after you've acknowledged that, but then you're discerning because you're thinking, well, wait a minute. He had a bad day at work. He got 2 hours of sleep last night. Maybe that's why he snapped. Yeah. That's where the discerning comes in. Mm-hmm. And that only comes, by the way, that's a muscle exercise that has to be built. But boy, thank you, Lord, for the companion you gave us in the Holy Spirit, because I would have zero discernment without the indwelling of the Holy Spirit. But in that decide part, it might be, okay, now what am I going to do with this going forward? Okay, it's helped me dial down, dial back. I understand it now. It wasn't this a grievous offense that I thought it was before. I'm starting to understand where somebody else is coming from that triggered my emotion. But also, there might be a responsibility for me to have to go back and say, you know what? I overreacted to that. Honey, I'm feeling that was as much my fault as yours, and I want to ask your forgiveness. That's the tough stuff, because it isn't just a matter of doing self-inventory. Sometimes there's a cost affixed to managing our emotions. Am I right or wrong on that?
7: Oh, absolutely. And you're right. That is where the rubber meets the road in that decide step. There's often a point where we have to own what we said or felt. And because often anger leads us to respond in a way that we're not really supposed to respond. And so it's taking that and deciding, what do I want to do with this, God? What is the right response that you have for me? Is it, like you said, to apologize? Sometimes we really do need to own that. And it's something that we overreacted. We had a rough day. We were the ones who just snapped and saw it from this whole perspective. I love that ADD allows us to not only understand ourselves and our anger, but like you're talking about here with other people, to have empathy for how others might be, why they may respond a certain way. And that helps us in our relationship conflict, because we're not just saying, oh, I see it this way and that's it. When we begin to have compassion for why we are seeing things the way we're seeing them, and that God is in there with it, and then we're lining it up with truth, it gives us the ability to have empathy for others when they don't have a perfect day and they're responding in a way that's frustrating. So it really is a tool, not just for us, but for others in managing relationships too.
6: Yeah, 100%. Wow. And so you worked us through that one. I'm so glad. You talk several other emotions in the book as well. And by the way, you always hear me say this. This isn't a book report. This is to get you thinking to the point where you're going, I want to know more. And then you get a copy of Alicia's book. All right. But let me just give you the hint that she talks about anger, disappointment, worry, shame, discontentment, loneliness, and being overwhelmed and exhausted. Can we go there? Because I heard someone say once that if the devil wants to make you sin, he'll make you busy. And that's because sometimes we can be absolutely positively overwhelmed. Help me with that one. Walk me through that idea of being overwhelmed and exhausted. Because honestly, as I fly over America figuratively, I'm thinking that's a state for a whole lot of people, not just believers, but America in general are busy and exhausted.
7: Oh, my. Yes, absolutely. It is so interesting to see that level of overwhelm and exhaustion rise up since COVID. We all kind of had this break where it dissipated a little bit, and then it's been coming up more and more. And I would love to dive into that more, because I feel like when we are overwhelmed and exhausted, we can't process the way we need to, and we just fly off the handle and do all kinds of things with our emotions. So yeah, let's dig into that more.
6: That is what a professional does. She hears the music. You know, she can't answer the question, so she beautifully sets it up so we can talk about it on the other side. The book is called Emotional Confidence, 3 Simple Steps to Manage Emotions with Science and Scripture. By the way, I have a link directly to Alicia's website. She's got a lot of excellent things for your perusal. Just go to inthemarketwithjanetparshall.org. Click on that red box. It says Program Details and Audio. It'll take you to the info page. You'll see Alicia's beautiful face, a link to her website, and the book on the right-hand side. Back after this.
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11: The Apostle Paul tells us that true godly love is patient. 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
6: Emotional Confidence, Three Simple Steps to Manage Emotions with Science and Scripture. That's the new book by Alicia Michelle, who's an ICF-certified Christian life coach and neuro coach. And she is the host of the multi-award-winning podcast program called The Christian Mindset Coach with Alicia Michelle. So, again, there are multiple emotions where Alicia takes this ADD method that's so important and so I think it's the key. Acknowledge, discern, decide. And we get that. We can start to manage our emotions. And then she does a pragmatic. She applies it to multiple emotions. We just talked about anger, and that's one of the more complex ones. But what about this idea of just being overwhelmed and exhausted? So, again, teach me. This is a tutorial. How do I take the ADD model and apply it to being overwhelmed and exhausted?
7: Overwhelm and exhaustion is one of those surface-level emotions, as we were talking about before, kind of like anger, where, like you had expressed, who isn't overwhelmed and exhausted right now? It just feels like an epidemic, right? Everyone we talk to is overwhelmed and exhausted, especially about to go into the holidays. You know, we all feel that. And as we're looking at that, we can use a mini version of ADD to kind of identify where it's coming from, why it makes sense, what to do with it. But we also always want to be aware that those are probably not the real emotion that's going on underneath all of that. Sometimes it just is that we're feeling those things and we are tired and we need to have a break or whatever the thing is. But it's important to notice that there might be more there. So just to start, we can start by saying, well, why does it make sense? Why does it make sense that I'm feeling overwhelmed right now? Outlining some of that, seeing it for ourselves. Sometimes we don't even recognize why we are feeling like this. And it can just be very helpful and validating to know, you know what? Yeah, it's very plausible for me to feel like this because of this happening. And then we can say, all right, God, that first D. Help me with the truth here. What is it that I am really needing in terms of rest or a break from the overwhelm? Because, of course, in that moment, we're all just wanting to say, everything is exhausted. I'm physically exhausted. I'm so tired. I'm all these things. But if we can get quiet before the Lord and say, Lord, if there's one thing that I can get rest in, or I can take, remove the overwhelm around, what is it? Is it a physical rest that I need? Do I need sleep? I mean, just plain old, do I need sleep? Mm-hmm. Do I need to eat more? You know, how's my blood sugar at this moment? Am I getting enough to drink water? What is that like in my body? Am I eating healthy foods? That can definitely affect how we perceive our situation. So physical rest and physical overwhelm, what am I feeling? Mentally, am I mentally exhausted? Am I looking for relief just from the inner noise? This is so common, where our thoughts just are so crowding out all of the other things in our head. I mean, we can't even hear God's voice because there's just so many things bouncing around. It can be really helpful to get some of that out in a journal, to pray, maybe talk to a friend, but beginning to just outline what is inside of there to be able to get some of that overwhelm out and that exhaustion. Maybe it's a social exhaustion. You know, maybe we've just put too much into our schedule and we just need to have some space. We just need to have some downtime. That's especially true for those of us who are introverts or tend more toward mm-hmm. that side of the spectrum, or even a sensory overload, meaning that you're just overly stimulated and in need of quiet. This for me was just monumental when I discovered as a young mom, that I realized it wasn't just that I was a bad mom, just that I had been around four small children all day. And I just needed not to have people asking me for things, or people needing to have their diaper changed, or, you know, that's what it was. It wasn't that I was bad. It just my sensory overload, the noise, the fighting, the whatever it was, even just joyful noises, it just was too much and I needed a break. So when I discovered that, oh, that is what was helpful. And then maybe you're spiritually drained. Maybe we have not connected with God in the way that we need to. And we need him to revive our hope, to revive our sense of purpose again. We need to really just get alone with God, to take that dedicated time. We are all hopefully spending time with the Lord every day as just part of our regular practice and habits. But maybe you need some dedicated time of Sabbath to get alone with the Lord, being in nature, opening his word, praying, praising him, listening to worship music, whatever that looks like for you, meditation, all of these things to get back to where we need to be. So I would start by saying, which of these areas is in the highest need of help first? And then let that kind of trickle down to the other areas like a domino.
6: Mm. You know, we talk about it and it sounds oh so easy. And then, like my mommy used to quote the poet, life is real, life is earnest. Real life comes along and it's like, okay, wait, I need a time out. I got to process three steps here, A, D, and D. And in the moment, that's hard to do. Teach me how eventually, you know, it's like any discipline. If you do it long enough, then mm-hmm. it becomes habitual. And then you know how to do it. And you've got the muscle and mental memory to be able to do it. So apply this to everyday life. At the beginning, yeah. I might have to volitionally say, wait a minute, I got to walk through A, the D, and the D. Now tell me how this, now that you've done this a gazillion times, how do you incorporate this in your everyday life where you're beginning to say, okay, I got to process?
7: No, it's a great question and a fair question, because you're like, okay, now I got to think of some method when I'm in the middle of feeling all of this. That, you know, there is a board game that I've played since I was a little kid, and I play with my kids sometimes. It's called Othello. And the tagline on the box is, it's a minute to learn, a lifetime to master. Mm. That's exactly what I think about ADD. It takes a second to understand the concept behind ADD. And you're like, okay, I can see how that would work and I can apply it. It takes a lifetime. It doesn't take quite that long, but you know what I'm saying? It takes time for it to become part of our regular response. Now, we have a couple of things happening here. First, we have the idea of, like you mentioned before, brain plasticity happening for us. So whenever there is a trigger happening, and we choose a different response, the brain is going to begin to say, huh, she's making a different choice this time. And we continue to make that response over time, the brain is going to start moving toward that response. So we can even have the way that the brain is put together helping us make a better choice. And then second, we have the Holy Spirit reminding us on how to do this and telling us, hey, this is a tool that can be helpful. So we do have other techniques outside of just trying to remember it on our own that can really be a big part of getting us to this point. But yeah, it takes a second to learn, but it does get easier the more we do it.
6: I'm so glad that you said that to us, because again, I know that there are people listening saying that all makes sense. I so appreciate the way science reaffirms what scripture has already taught me, and I desperately want to do this. But in the heat of the moment, you know, we get flush with our emotions, and it's hard to do that. But I do think, again, the element here isn't just head knowledge. It is the power of the Holy Spirit that can give me the ability to say, stop. Remember, I'm going to date myself. I don't know if you had this as a kid growing up, Alicia, but we were taught stop, look, and listen, right? That was before you crossed the street. That stop, look, and listen methodology is still very much, I think, in place for the maturing saint, that we have to stop. We have to pay attention to what's going on around us. Acknowledge, again, discern, decide. That's stop, look, and listen if I've ever heard.
14: For American Family News, I'm Robert Thornton. Federal officials are investigating a deadly news helicopter crash in Los Angeles. Fox's Kristen Goodwin reports.
15: NTSB investigator in charge Fabian Salazar says an online video appearing to show the NBC LA helicopter's point of view seconds before it crashed in Chatsworth is a crucial piece of evidence.
16: In that recording, we are clearly hearing sounds that are consistent with the engine changing its speed. We're also hearing tones that are being generated that are likely advisories to the pilots.
15: But stressing the investigation is in the early stages. The fiery crash killing a reporter and a pilot on board and a person on the ground. The news crew was covering an earlier SUV and a Metro bus collision that left two people dead. The NTSB says a preliminary report on the helicopter crash will be released within 30 days. Kristen Goodwin, Fox News.
14: A 36-year-old driver has been arrested on suspicion of murder in connection with the initial SUV and bus wreck. The Federal Reserve today voted to raise interest rates. The first rate hike in 3 years. Edward Lawrence of Fox Business has more.
17: The Federal Reserve Chairman says what he did was basically they removed some accommodation from the economy. Now, he says that this will move inflation to its 2% target a little bit faster. Further, he thinks that one rate hike will not erode the job market because he sees the economy strengthening, adding that other members of the Federal Reserve see that too. And White House spokesperson Kush Desai called this decision unfortunate, saying that it is not backed by a compelling economic argument.
14: Members of the Federal Open Market Committee projected one more rate hike this year. The decision comes as new retail sales data shows 1.2% growth for August. That's despite high diesel costs fueled by the Iran war and Ukraine's targeting of Russian oil and gas infrastructure. A battle over parental rights and religious freedom is boiling over in Massachusetts, drawing national attention and sharp condemnation from religious liberty advocates. AFN's Chris Woodward continues our coverage.
18: Joseph and Arlene Kutzko were devout Catholics from Southboro, Massachusetts. They haven't seen or spoken to their 15-year-old daughter Sophie since January of 2025. The Kutzkos say school officials reported them to the state's Department of Children and Families because they knew the family would not affirm her so-called gender transition. The family is now locked in a desperate legal fight, not only trying to bring Sophie home, but also working urgently to block the state from administering irreversible testosterone treatments to the minor child without parental consent. C.J. Doyle of the Catholic Action League of Massachusetts.
19: This is appalling. This is something right out of a totalitarian society. And by the way, the Massachusetts Department of Children and Families has a long history of this kind of arbitrary, authoritarian, and autocratic behavior. Here you have a state agency, an unaccountable bureaucracy, punishing parents and depriving them of access to their daughter because they won't participate in a delusion which apparently was initiated by a second state actor, in this case, the government school system.
18: Doyle argues that state agencies have completely overstepped constitutional boundaries, noting that protections for the family should be sacred in a free society. AFN is seeking comment from the school district as well as the Department of Children and Families. I'm Chris Woodward.
14: Scientists have discovered a crater on the moon that's the result of a powerful impact 2 years ago. The crater is about 728 feet across and up to 141 feet deep and is the solar system's biggest known impact crater carved out in recent times. Researchers said such a large-scale event is estimated to occur only once every 132 years. NASA is also preparing to build a base for astronauts on the moon. The National Hurricane Center is watching a system located several hundred miles east of Bermuda that has become better defined over the last 24 hours. Conditions could become favorable for development in the next few days while the system moves slowly west-southwestward. The hurricane season is off to its quietest start on record, dating to the beginning of the satellite era around 1960, with just five named storms and no hurricanes thus far. That's all our time for now. You can see more news at AFN.net.
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23: When we release a loved one, when we release a child into trusting the Lord, you know, we're releasing them to the Lord. We're not releasing them to a cliff to fall over. We need to mentally have this picture. We are releasing them into the arms of God, and that's the safest place for any person to be. Now, will we always get the outcome that we want? Absolutely not. But regardless, we can't control the outcome anyways.
22: That's insight from Lisa Turkhurst, who's our guest today again on Focus on the Family with Jim Daly. And we're glad you've joined us. I'm John Fuller.
24: You know, John, it's great to have Lisa back. Every time it's just like wisdom, wisdom, wisdom. And she's lived, you know, a life of observation, I would say. You know, last time we talked about fear and control, and we're going to continue that discussion today. It was so good and has application for each and every person, because in this life, in our sinful nature, fear, which the Lord does not want us to live in, leads to unhealthy control issues. And I would say, you know, many of the marital problems that we see here at Focus on the Family, that we help at Hope Restored, our marriage intensive, much of it is rooted in this area of fear and control. And I'm so grateful she's written the book that we can talk about today, and I just want to get on with it.
22: Yeah, and that book is called Making Peace with What I Can't Control. Find relief from the exhaustion of overthinking, trying to fix others, and wanting to figure it all out.
24: Hey, hang on, John. The phones are ringing off the hook.
22: Don't miss out on your opportunity.
24: Come on.
22: Contact us today if you want to get a copy of the book. And, by the way, download the broadcast app that we have so you don't have any fear about missing out on what Lisa shared last time.
24: We covered a lot of material last time, but we're going to roll into continuing to get to this issue of fear and control and all that. Let's go back and kind of talk about the common fears that often lead to control, because we didn't get to that list. And I'll read them again, and I want you to highlight a couple. But fear of rejection, abandonment, or not being loved. So these are the things in our, a lot of times in our childhood, that we experience that set up our attitudes and our emotional response.
23: And even our perceptions of present day things we're going to face. We will pull from these previous feelings, and they may go all the way back to unhealed things in our childhood, or even experiences that we had throughout our adulthood. But boy, rejection's a big one.
24: And abandonment. I mean, that can, in a marriage, that can be some, the other spouse is working late and you catastrophize that into, what are they doing? They're not wanting to spend time with me. And they're actually working on a project that the boss said, could you get this done by the time you leave tonight? So some of that is like that, right? And because of those wounds as a child, you're making it as something it's not.
23: Yeah, I think one of the greatest fears that we have as humans is emotional suffering. And certainly the fear of loss ties right into that as well. I tell a story in the book about one of my dearest friends. Her name is Leah. She has worked side by side with me on every book project that I've done for, it seems like, eons, truly. But because we're so close and we're working together all the time, we process a lot of life. I tell a story about Leah losing her father to brain cancer. And he went from being this vibrant, healthy, strong man to finding out he had a brain tumor, and then the decline and deterioration. It was shocking. It definitely impacted her, and the grief was enormous. So Leah had one son by the time her father passed, and then she since had another daughter. And she came to me and she said, I think there's this area of controlling that has been really troublesome to my marriage. And that is that I always want to make every choice for my kids to make sure that they are healthy. And, you know, I watched my father deteriorate and I don't want that in my children. And so it's caused some tension between her and her husband. So we were processing this and I asked her a very important question. I said, Leah, are you trying to keep your kids healthy or are you trying to prevent cancer? Because trying to keep your kids healthy, that is a responsible thing to do. Trying to prevent cancer is impossible. You can do all that you can do to set your children's health up for success, but ultimately you cannot control whether or not they ever get, you know, a diagnosis of cancer. And I think that helped open her brain to that fine line between being responsible, feed your kids healthy food, do what you need to do to keep them healthy, but not be so controlling where you take it into hyperdrive trying to prevent cancer, because at the end of the day, that's not going to be possible.
24: Yeah, and that's a good example of how to deal in a healthy way with something that could be unhealthy. Mm-hmm. What was her first response, if you can recall? I mean, was she defensive or?
23: No, she wasn't, because I asked her a very important question at first. Are you open to a thought? And anytime we're going to share something that could step on somebody's toes, you just ask, you know, are you open to a thought? And she said, yes, I am. And so I asked her that profound question, you know, are you trying to keep your kids healthy? Are you trying to prevent cancer? And it really, really impacted on a very practical level the way that she's now interacting with her family. It was life-changing to her. It's not a perfect science, of course. Does she sometimes still step into, you know, trying to prevent cancer? Of course she does. But because she's aware of it, it has drastically improved the environment of her home. And I think that's the secret. It's not to do this right all the time, but it's to get it right while there is still time to provide a healthier environment for us and our loved ones.
24: Yeah, that is so good. In that regard, you were up in one of those alpine slide rides. We have plenty of them here in Colorado, actually. Come visit them. But it's what they do in the summertime, and you get into this metal, I don't know what you'd call it, car.
22: Yeah, kind of a roller coaster car.
24: Yeah, and you ride down the ski slopes, and you do it at a fast pace. But you learned something in that, kind of that little lesson of how to surrender.
23: That's right. And it was a painful lesson, truly. So my friend Joy really wanted to ride the mountain coaster. I was very timid. And I thought, I don't want to ride the mountain coaster. I've never wanted to ride a mountain coaster. I don't have that on my bingo card. And I'm looking at the mountain coaster and I'm like, I'm not even sure this thing is 100% safe. So I would prefer not. I can find other things to do to have a lot of fun. I don't need that. But she was like, come on, you can do it with me. You can do it with me. And then she finally said, we'll ride on it together. I said, okay. So we get up and, you know, have you ever been in a situation where things are unfolding, but it takes your brain a minute to catch up before all of a sudden you realize it's kind of too late. My brain didn't catch up on time. That's what happened. They strapped Joy in her seat, ushered me to the front of the car. Basically, I am sitting on the front of the car. They put a seatbelt across me and then the thing goes. And I realize I'm in a terrible position. I was trying to control. And instead, now I have put myself in the worst position possible. I am strapped to the front of this. The thing starts going. The operator looks at Joy and says, do not hit the brake unless there's an object in front of you. And Joy and I are both rule followers. And so she never hit the brake. And we went so fast because
24: velocity.
23: The weight of two of us on the car made us go even faster. And never hitting the brake, we screamed so loud. We had friends on the other side of the mountain, and they could hear us and identify that it was Joy and Lisa screaming. And at first, I was screaming like for my life, like, help me, help me. Like, I was so unwell. But about three quarters of the way into the ride, I thought, all that's doing is wearing my voice out. Like, nobody's coming to save us. No, there is, until we get through this, we cannot get off this. We cannot get around this. We cannot get above this. We've got to get through this. And I stopped screaming. And I just kind of surrendered to the process, and we did get through it. Yeah. You know, one of the most powerful prepositions in all of the Bible, as my friend Dr. Joel Munimali says, is the word through. We have to sometimes just go through. The children of Israel had to go through the wilderness. Jesus had to go through the cross. Sometimes we are going to be in situations where there is absolutely nothing we can do. We are strapped to the front of a situation that is going to barrel through what is going to barrel through, and we have to get through it. But in the process of getting through it, if we white knuckle it, resist it, scream at the top of our lungs, we can certainly make that the way we get through it. Or we can realize, ultimately, I don't have control. Ultimately, I've got to surrender this. And what I would say is surrender it to the Lord. And the roller coaster eventually came to a stop. Unstrapped myself, got off, and I declared, I'll never do that again. So, you know, but in the middle of it, there was nothing I could do to control. And I thought, this is what it feels like. This is what it feels like to have absolutely no control. And guess what? I survived.
0: And we pay money to do that. That's
23: I did
0: crazy.
23: Pay money. That's a very important thing. I think Joy actually paid money for it, so.
0: You know, it's interesting with that. Think of life circumstances, whatever they might be, and the operator whispering that, the Lord whispering to us, don't use the brake. Wow.
23: Mm.
0: Whatever you do, don't use the brake. Mm-hmm. I've got you.
23: Mm-hmm.
0: That's a challenge.
23: It's such a challenge. It really is. And let me tell you, if I could have reached that break, I would have hit it myself.
0: Yeah.
23: But I couldn't reach the break. I couldn't even have a conversation with Joy. It was too loud, too fast. I mean, there was literally nothing I could do. Yeah.
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0: Lisa, I'm thinking of a book that Focus published with Dr. Ken Wilgus. The title is hilarious. It's Feeding the Mouth That Bites You, How to Emancipate Teenagers into Adulthood. And it kind of fits with this. But he explained to me, and I'm going to paraphrase, so Ken, if I'm doing this inappropriately, let me know. But he said a lot of his therapy time as a counselor is spent helping parents more so understand the moment they're in, because they tend to linger in that control, like you said, the healthy control of raising a young child, but they still have those attributes in the teen years. And he said that's the biggest mistake a parent is making. You know, you let your later teen decide if they're going to go to church. Really? Ken, are you serious? Because you know the answer is most likely going to be maybe not. But he's saying let them fail at home rather than go off to college or whatever they're going to do and totally get untethered to good habits, good biblical characteristics, etc. Mm-hmm. But you got to be strong enough, courageous enough to let them fail.
23: Mm-hmm.
0: And it's better that they fail in your home. That's kind of the genesis. But he said most of the therapy is undoing a parent's thought and helping a child be able to express themselves, which is kind of what you're saying.
23: Yeah, and let me fully acknowledge that I know how hard this is. And it sounds good when we're recording a broadcast.
0: Right.
23: Practical everyday living. Sometimes we're going to do this right and sometimes we're going to get it wrong. The secret is to recognize when we've gotten it wrong, when we've stepped over and tried to not only manage ourselves but manage their life as well, is to catch it quickly.
0: Yeah.
23: And to go and acknowledge, like, hey, I have stepped over into control mode. And, you know, I love you. I want the best for you. It's not an excuse, but that is the truth. And guess what? Now I'm ready to say the script to you.
0: Yeah.
23: Okay.
0: So good.
23: Your choice.
0: Yeah.
23: Okay.
0: Yeah.
23: You see, I think we cross the line again from being responsible to being controlling the minute that I don't stop at just sharing my wisdom, but I expect someone else's choices to line up with my desires.
0: That's it. That's the difference. And that's exactly what he's getting at. And that's where you end up in trouble. So mm-hmm. Let's make sure we understand what's mine and what's yours. Whoever that other person is, your mm-hmm. spouse, your child, your friend,
24: How do you know what's genuinely yours to own and what is theirs to own?
23: Mm-hmm. So if I can't own it, I can't control it. So here's the thing. Like, I tell a story in the book about a loved one that had been struggling with addictions. And certainly in the world of addictions, control is a really big factor at play. So my loved one had been struggling with addictions, and I had gotten so in tune with their struggle that one night I woke up and it was like 2 o'clock in the morning, and I sat straight up in bed gasping. And I'm like, they're in trouble. They're doing something they're not supposed to be doing. Now, we didn't live in the same household, but it was someone I cared a lot about. And so we had Find My on our phone. And so I checked their location, and sure enough, 2 a.m., they're driving around. And I thought, there's no reason to be driving around at 2 a.m. And I literally got in my car. I want you to hear where I'm crossing the line now. Mm-hmm. I got in my car and I drove to find them. They went through an all-night drive-through. I went to that drive-through, was able to catch up to them, and I pulled my car beside theirs, told them to pull over. They refused. Mm-hmm. I parked my car. I went and I stood my body in front of their vehicle and said, you cannot drive until you pull over and take a breathalyzer test. And it had become such an overwhelming situation that I carried a breathalyzer test in my glove compartment. And so I eventually got them to pull over. And eventually they took the breathalyzer test. And eventually I talked them into letting me drive them home. But I will tell you, after I dropped them off, I drove home. I walked up my sidewalk at 3 a.m. And I thought, what am I doing? This is not sustainable. This is not sustainable. And in the end, this isn't helping. Is that an extremely painful realization? Yes. But what I was doing was I was not only doing my part, I was doing their part. And I felt like it was my duty to prevent bad things from happening. And so I became a rescuer to the nth degree. And in the end, did all of my rescuing efforts ever cause them to turn around? No. I rescued and rescued and rescued and rescued, but it's kind of like pulling a loved one off a train track. If they're continuing to crawl back up on that train track and the train is barreling closer and closer and closer, every single time when you climb back on the train track and you pull them off and you pull them off and you pull them off, eventually you're going to crawl up on the train track chasing them once again, and the train's going to run over you both.
24: Yeah. I mean, and it's, you know, I know a story where someone did engage their adult child, young adult, 20-something, and they did that exact thing. And it actually, the outcome was a more positive outcome, that was an action that arrested the child's behavior and they got help. And so it is, you know, you never know. But I, just like you're looking at those things, but you've got to know your motivation, and only you can know your motivation.
23: That's
24: like, how
23: right.
24: far can I do this? How long can I do this? And, you know, that is such a personal thing. But the warning is what we're wanting parents to
23: Absolutely.
24: Hear or friends to hear.
23: And look, you can be a support. You can be the parent. You can be their greatest prayer warrior. You can put resources in front of them so that they can try to get the help they need. But at the end of the day, they have to make that
24: yeah,
23: choice.
24: That is so true, especially for addictions.
23: Yeah.
24: Lisa, let me ask you, you have a great story about giving a very precious treasure to a stranger on an airplane, somebody named Ron. Mm-hmm. Describe what happened and then what happened over the years.
23: So I got an airplane one day, and this was 25 years ago. And I was very tired, so I prayed a selfish prayer. Lord, let me be the only one on my row because I'm so tired. I've been speaking
24: I like that prayer.
23: At a retreat all weekend, and I was all talked out. So I sat down, and at first I was the only one on my row. And I was like, oh, thank you, Lord. And then right before the plane doors closed, they let one last person on the airplane. It was a man named Ron. I came to know his name because he came to sit right beside me. And I was like, oh.
24: And he wanted to talk.
23: Well, I wasn't sure at first, so I decided I'm going to pull out my Bible. So either that will make him not talk to me, or if we do talk, I'm going to steer the conversation to something that I want to talk about, and that's the Lord. So he sat down, and at first he didn't say anything. And then he leaned over as we got into the flight. He goes, so you're just going to like sit there and read the Bible? And I looked at him and I said, yes, I think the Bible's very interesting. What do you know about the Bible? And he's kind of fumbled with his answer a bit, letting me know he knew some facts about God, but he didn't have a personal relationship with the Lord. And then he started asking me questions about the Bible. And so first they were kind of easy. I was able to answer them. And then I started lifting up emergency prayers to the Lord, like, help me find these answers, Lord, you know, and I'm going all over the Bible and reading him different scriptures. And in the middle of all of that, the Lord said to me, just really pressed on my heart, Lisa, give this man your Bible. And so while I'm still witnessing to this man, I start having an argument with God. I'm like, God, this is my Bible. This is my tear-stained, highlighted, written in. My kids have drawn pictures in this. This is my Bible. But that is a good suggestion. I'll go home. I'll buy him a Bible. I'll highlight some verses, package it up, get his address, send it to him. Go, God. And I continued to talk to Ron. But the Lord was just crystal clear, putting it on my heart, give this man your Bible. So eventually I closed my Bible. I put the Bible on Ron's lap and I said, I think you're supposed to have my Bible. And he looked at me very shocked and he said, why would you give what is obviously a treasured possession to a complete stranger? Why would you do that? I said, well, I have to be honest. I don't really want you to have my Bible.
24: That was good.
23: But something that I've learned is in the midst of all of eternity, sometimes God pauses in the midst of all of this to touch the heart of one person. And Ron, I believe God's paused for you today. And so he took the Bible. He told me he would read it. And then the plane landed. We exchanged business cards. He took the Bible and got off the plane. And I remember thinking, oh, Lord, can I chase him down to make sure he doesn't throw it away in the nearest airport trash can? The Lord was crystal clear. Like, no, anything you release into my hands, and this is what I felt like the Lord was saying, anything you release to me will never truly be gone.
24: Wow.
23: And I remember just kind of feeling that in my heart, hearing it from the Lord. And then a couple weeks later, I get a call from Ron. I was at my office. He called and he said, you are never going to believe what's happened to me. I went home and I took a week off from work to read that Bible. I acted like, yeah, of course, that's what we all do. But inside, I'm like, what?
24: Whoa.
23: And I never heard from Ron again. Mm-hmm. And then fast forward 24 years later, I was on tour in San Antonio, a little city outside of San Antonio, and three women came and found one of my assistants and said, is there any way we could meet Lisa? Because we want to tell her the rest of the story if she remembers the Bible that she gave away on that plane. Of course I remembered. And so we brought them backstage, and it was Ron's sister, a good family friend, and Ron's daughter.
24: Yeah.
23: And they shared with me the rest of the story, that Ron wound up giving his heart to the Lord. Mm-hmm. And he wound up leading his entire family to Christ. And then the daughter pulled out the Bible, and she'd brought it with her, the Bible that I thought I'd never see again. And she pulled it out and she said, you know, a few years ago, my dad passed away very suddenly. And the greatest treasure he left me was your Bible that you'd given him. And she opened it up and I could see my handwriting all throughout the Bible. I could see Ron's handwriting from all those years, all throughout the Bible. And then when Ron passed away, I could then see his daughter's handwriting all through the Bible. And, you know, that Bible story, it revisited my life at a time where I was really struggling. God, are you here? God, do you hear my prayers? Are you in control? And you know, God didn't have to do that. He didn't have to bring that Bible back 24 years later. Now, of course, I told the daughter she has to keep the Bible. But just the fact that I held it again and I heard the rest of the story, only God could do that.
24: Yeah.
23: And it reminded me so powerfully, God really is in control. God really does care about us. God really is working behind the scenes in ways that we will never, ever know all the details of. And most importantly, it truly, truly is a fact that whatever we release into the hands of God is never truly gone. It is safe to to surrender that which is outside of our control to the Lord and let the Lord do what only He can do. We need to do our part, and then we have to leave the rest to God. We need to stop carrying weight that was never ours, that was never meant for us to carry.
0: Yeah. Wow.
23: Because it's really hard to enjoy your life when you're trying to control everything and everyone in your life.
0: Won't be joyful.
23: It will not be joyful.

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0: And if that's where you're at, get in touch with us. We have so much help for you here at Focus on the Family. 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And we have a wealth of trusted resources to come alongside you, offering biblical wisdom and practical help for your marriage, your parenting, and whatever challenges your family may be facing. Just reach out to us. One of those great resources is Lisa's terrific book, Making Peace with What I Can't Control, Find Relief from the Exhaustion of Overthinking, Trying to Fix Others, and Wanting to Figure It All Out. I mean, that title really sums it up. If fear, worry, overthinking, or trying to manage the choices of others has left you exhausted, this resource will help you. It'll help you recognize what's yours to carry and find the courage to release the rest to God. And when you make a pledge today, a gift of any amount, we'll send you a copy of Lisa's book, Making Peace with What I Can't Control, as our way of saying thank you for being part of the ministry and helping others too. And let me share how your gifts reach others. We heard from Jennifer, who said this: I'm a fairly new listener, and I'm so thankful God led me to Focus on the Family during my morning commute. For the past 3 months, your guests and topics have encouraged me so much that I arrive at work feeling like a new person each day. You've changed my life for the better, and now I'm telling my friends about Focus on the Family so they can be encouraged too.
2: Well, I love that.
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2: 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I'm John Fuller, inviting you back as we once more help you and your family thrive in Christ.

0: God loved us so much that he made a way for us to relate to him as friends and family. So why don't we live like we're loved? We keep trying to work harder, please him more, and impress him when we can. God's love for us is not conditional on how hard we work, but on what he's already done. When we make life about us, we forget about him. God loves you. Live like you're loved. KCMH.
1: Reverence isn't necessarily something that's tied to a music style, that's tied to architecture, that's tied to a denomination, but really it's a acknowledging of God's holiness. 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
2: Welcome to Family Life Today, where we want to help you pursue the relationships that matter most. I'm Dave Wilson.
3: And I'm Ann Wilson. 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This is Family Life Today. Hey, you know, it's been great having some time off, which is not really time off.
2: I mean, the knees are healing.
3: Yes.
2: I'm starting to walk.
3: Yeah.
2: And it's been a little bit relaxing over the last few days. But you know what's really even better?
3: Having time off.

0: off while still listening to all the great guests that are coming on the show.
1: Bingo. I can't wait to hear what Cheryl and Laura Storer will be discussing today. Laura is the best.
0: We love her.
2: So 25 years ago, I prayed what I called a dangerous prayer, the kind of prayer that resets your life and just challenges everything that you are. I prayed, God, I don't want to be the same person I am this time next year. And honestly, by the time I understood all of the chaos that was going on around me was a direct answer to that prayer, I thought to myself, girl, that's the dumbest prayer you have ever prayed in your entire life. But when I look back on it, I'm so grateful for the nudge of the Holy Spirit, because for the first 15 years of my walk with God, I was focused largely on my benefits as a recipient of God's grace rather than the God who gives grace. Since then, for the last 25 years, what has happened as a result of that prayer? I have been refocused so that largely my life is attuned to God's holiness, his sovereignty, his faithfulness, his bigness, that he is worthy of worship. Reverence is the foundation of wisdom. It is the framework for relationship with God, and it is the topic of our conversation today as we talk with Grammy Award-winning worship leader, theologian, and author of the new book, Stand in Awe, How Reverence Transforms Our Worship and Our Lives. Laura Storer, thank you so much for being here with us today.
3: You're awesome. Thanks so much for having me.
2: I'm glad. I'm very excited to have this conversation with you. And I know that you have been a guest on Family Life Today before, right?
3: Yes, I've done stuff with Family Life for a while now. I've been a stowaway on their marriage cruises a couple times.
2: how do you get stowed away on a cruise?
3: That's always a fun time. But yeah, I remember visiting Little Rock when they were still there, and it's wonderful to be here in Florida with you guys today.
2: Well, because I want to get to know you a little bit, and I'm sure there are listeners who want to as well. Can you tell us a little bit about your story, how you came to faith in God, and what led you to writing this book?
3: I'll start with my family. I'm married to Mark. We've been married for 22 years,
2: and
3: that's been so sweet. And we have four children. My oldest is Josie. We have one girl who's our 13-year-old, and we have twin 11-year-old boys and an 8-year-old boy. And so
2: teens and preteens. Ooh, fun.
3: Yeah, it's a lot, but it's so much fun, and they're really neat kids. And have two tearing up some green room somewhere behind us. But I grew up in Spartanburg, South Carolina, but moved to Atlanta, Georgia 21 years ago. Martin and I, we'd only been married a year, and I was asked to come on staff at a church there called Perimeter Church. Okay. I've been there ever since. I'm helping with their music ministry.
2: So what led you then to write this book? Like, what led you to devote your gifts and your talents to worshiping God and specifically reverencing him?
3: Two reasons. One would be, you know, when I first began working help with their music, you know, a lot of people call that role like the worship leader. I was like the term music minister. That's the term that we used at my church growing up. And music minister, that word minister meaning servant. And it's a great perspective to have when you're in that role, that your true aim is to serve the congregation. Mm-hmm. It's not so much that you're the lead singer of the church. You're serving them and facilitating moments of them communing with God. And so when I first started, this is kind of funny. Before I did that, I was in a bluegrass band because I grew up playing upright bass.
2: Okay.
3: And so I played in a bluegrass band at a Mexican restaurant through college.
2: It was ridiculous.
3: So when I started at Perimeter, I thought, man, this sounds like a great idea, but I have no idea what I'm doing. Mm-hmm. And I, you know, began to learn things, you know, from whether it's worship books or whatever, but mostly just turning to the scriptures and asking this question of, you know, how does God want to be worshiped? So one of the reasons for the book was just kind of the past 20 something years of me asking that question and searching the scriptures. But one thing I saw pretty quickly was that worship isn't just this thing we do on Sundays.
2: Yes.
3: And reverencing God isn't just this thing we do on Sundays, even though Sunday is a big part of that.
2: Mm-hmm.
3: Reverencing God is also about those other 6 days of the week.
2: Yes.
3: And another part of our story, which I've shared with some of the family life people whenever I've been able to be with them, a big part of our story is within the first 2 years of our marriage, Martin was diagnosed with a brain tumor.
2: Mm-hmm.
3: And it really has kind of changed everything about our marriage, everything about our family. And more than anything, with his brain injury that ensued after that tumor, just life has looked differently.
2: Mm-hmm.
3: And as a believer, if you began life or marriage with this idea that God exists to make my life better,
2: mm-hmm.
3: tidier, more mm-hmm. manageable. When you have some sort of chronic illness, you'll become frustrated with God pretty quickly
2: right.
3: if you think he exists to serve us.
2: Right.
3: So we have had to really change our perspective about what it means to be a Christian,
2: mm-hmm.
3: to say, God, you know, this is not the story I would have written for
2: right.
3: my marriage, for my family.
2: Right.
3: But we believe that you're God and we're not. And so we're learning also to revere him, even in just us kind of walking a road that is different than what we expected.
2: Right. I think that's so important for people to understand that we are actually promised trials and tribulations
3: Amen.
2: In
3: yeah.
2: this life, right? We were not promised, to coin a phrase, our best life now. But the better is coming. But more importantly, that our life is to be centralized around the reality of who God is. And it's to reflect his glory and reflect his story. That means that our stories kind of come under subjection to his.
3: Yeah.
2: But what does that look like every single day of the week? I know Sunday I come in and I have my three songs and we're going to stand and we're going to raise our hands.
3: Yeah.
2: One of my struggles with worship right now is because sometimes those songs are so directed at self and what God does for
3: yes.
2: us and less towards him and his holiness
3: uh-huh.
2: and acknowledging him for who he is,
3: uh-huh.
2: that it doesn't even really feel like worship. But we sing those three songs and we check the box off, I worship God, and we go home and we might go back into a trial or a chronic illness
3: uh-huh.
2: or even if we just go back into regular schmegular everyday life,
3: yeah.
2: how do we draw the thread from what I do on Sunday morning into what I'm doing every day of the week?
3: Yes. Well, I think you're hitting the nail on the head. You asked the question like, so what do people need?
2: Mm-hmm.
3: What do they need to be singing about God? And I mean, also like what does God desire us to be singing and what
2: yes.
3: do people need to be singing? When the Psalms, you see over and over again, the psalmist singing, like, I will exalt the Lord. I will tell of his wondrous deeds.
2: Mm-hmm.
3: And when you think about a phrase like, I will tell of God's wondrous deeds, they're not necessarily saying, Psalm 34 would be a good example.
2: Mm-hmm.
3: You know, I will bless the Lord at all times.
2: Mm-hmm.
3: He never says, I feel like blessing the Lord at all times.
2: Right, right.
3: So oftentimes I'm reminding worship leaders, let's get away from the, I feel so happy towards the Lord right now. And let's focus on the wondrous deeds of God,
2: mm-hmm.
3: because oftentimes when we're singing about the things that God has done in the scriptures,
2: mm-hmm.
3: or even just the things he's done in our lives, when we're singing about the ways that he's already shown up and provided for us, it really kind of bolsters our faith. It really stirs up within us the faith we need to believe him for the things he's yet to do in our lives.
2: Yeah,
3: and
2: absolutely.
3: That's a big part of worship.
0: I don't know if this is true for you, but it's super easy for us to let our schedules squeeze in everything except for the person I married.
1: Oh, yeah.
0: Work, kids, everything competing for our attention. And before you know it, your marriage has slipped into autopilot. You don't always notice you're drifting apart until it's already happened.
1: And that's exactly why Family Life's Weekend Remember exists.
0: Mm.
1: It's a chance to put your marriage back on the calendar and focus on what matters most.
0: And right now, through September 21st, registrations are 50% off.
1: That's half.
0: All you have to do is visit familylifetoday.com and click on the banner at the top of the page to give your marriage the time it deserves. 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That's SAVE50.
2: So I pulled up the scripture and I pulled up Psalm 89:7, and it reads, God is greatly feared in the council of the holy ones, more awe-inspiring than all who surround him. Lord God, this is verse 8 now, Lord God of armies, who is strong like you, Lord? So he's really talking about God. Would you consider this reverence?
3: And Oh, yeah.
2: How would you define reverence?
3: Oh, that's a great question. Because a lot of times people think about reverence as like, well, it's a style of music. You know, if you have a drum kit in your sanctuary, there's no way you can be
2: right. If you have lights and smoke, you are not worshiping God.
3: Yeah. Exactly. Yeah. But how many of us have gone to a cathedral that has like the most, you know, beautiful pictures and all of that, but it's basically
2: it's
3: a museum.
2: Dead. Yeah.
3: So reverence isn't necessarily something that's tied to a music style, that's tied to architecture, that's tied to a denomination, but really it's a acknowledging of God's holiness. It's responding in humility and surrender and faith to who God is and all that he's done. And so I love the passage you talk about the fear of the Lord. A lot of times we don't like to think about God as being someone that we should fear. And ultimately, if I kind of, you go to the end of the story, for us believers, Christ has paid the penalty of our sin. So Hebrews tells us we can approach his throne with boldness and confidence.
2: Yes.
3: But it's not because God like totally mellowed out between the Old Testament and the New Testament. Man, he finally chilled out.
2: Yeah, yeah. I mean, you read the book of Revelations and you realize, oh no, he's not mellow at all.
3: Oh,
2: yeah.
3: He is still that consuming fire. But yes. One of the things, I love the idea of fearing. One of the things we see constantly in the scriptures is when God's people encounter him, you see a lot of falling down, okay?
2: Yes.
3: Isn't that, you see, I mean, there's passages where Joshua, you know, sees the Lord and falls down.
2: And Isaiah, like,
3: everyone's falling down.
2: Yes.
3: Yeah, Isaiah is a great example because we have Isaiah 6 where he sees God. And Isaiah is, he's this prophet who's, you know, kind of a big deal.
2: He's a big, he's wealthy. He, yes.
3: Absolutely.
2: Yeah, he's in, he knows the king who's just died.
3: 100%. And, right. And he sees the Lord, it's shaking, there's smoke, the robes filling the temple, all of this. And his response is, woe is me, I am ruined.
2: Yes.
3: And I remember having one of those I am ruined moments with the Lord.
2: Yeah.
3: Where I was 19 years old and I was on a mission trip. It was a mission trip that I should have, like, I just kind of stumbled into. I was, this is kind of a funny story. I was with this college ministry and all of my friends were like, let's sign up for this trip to Mongolia.
2: Was that your first mission trip?
3: Oh, yeah. Oh, yeah.
2: Okay, like, that's not what you
3: it's
2: do.
3: It's not like downtown feeding, right, like in the soup kitchen. Yeah, you should have told me. You should have told me. That's not what I'm supposed to do for my first mission trip.
2: Right.
3: So here I am. Oh, so all my friends ended up dropping out. So it's just me with all these random people that I don't know.
2: Oh, my goodness.
3: And I remember spending the first, we were there for a month.
2: Mm-hmm.
3: And we could bring, like, two changes of clothes. We were showing, this is kind of neat, we're showing the Jesus film on the side of these yurts, these tents to nomads in Outer Mongolia.
2: Oh, wow.
3: And I probably spent the first week of that trip complaining. I mean, just like, oh, I just wish I had a shower. Oh, I wish, you know, I miss McDonald's. I don't know what I was missing. But all that to say, I remember the day before we left to come back and the trip leader said to me, like, I know that you're probably, you can't wait to get back. And I said, I don't want to go back.
2: Mm-hmm.
3: And what had happened is I had experienced the Lord in such a powerful way.
2: Yes.
3: Seeing people come to faith.
2: Yes.
3: Not even understanding the language that they were hearing. Seeing the change in their lives, the change in their countenance. And I really had this moment of saying, I'm ruined.
2: Yes.
3: Everything that I did before doesn't make sense.
2: Right.
3: Yeah. But it's like you were saying, even as you were kind of introing this whole topic, when you truly have that kind of encounter with the Lord, like the encounter that we see in the scriptures, revering God for who he is and all that he's done, it is impossible to walk away not changed forever.
2: Absolutely. Absolutely. And it's impossible to not carry it into your everyday experiences, right? Because you're always reminded of who it is that you are serving.
3: Amen.
2: Who is your, not just your king, but your father.
3: Mm-hmm.
2: To imagine that this great big God who thinks

0: It's a thing, and it is so. Who is so worthy of adoration that right now, as you and I are sitting here, there are angels flying around his throne crying, holy, holy, holy is the Lord God Almighty, right?
1: Yes.
0: That God wants an intimate relationship with you, that he tabernacles with us and wants relationship with us. Of course, I would want to reverence him. And because that's what Jesus said, the Lord desires for those that worship him to worship him in spirit and in truth.
1: Yes.
0: Right? We carry the spirit of God and we carry the truth of God with us every single day. And might I add that one moment was just that one moment then. I'm sure that there have been many other moments since then. Right? So when you think back over your experience with the awe of God and with reverencing God, what was a moment that, other than the Mongolian moment, right, that really stands out as pivotal to you as a worship leader and as a wife?
1: When I think about, you know, just the awe of the Lord, I think about it. We've gotten to travel a good bit with music and doing different things. I remember specifically being in Northern Ireland for a songwriting retreat. I know that sounds like I was really suffering for the Lord there.
0: I know. I'm at a retreat. I'm in Northern Ireland.
1: Exactly.
0: You know,
1: yeah. Right? I mean, I wish I could say my motives were pure for, you know, I just love the Lord. I want to write songs about him.
0: No, but going to Ireland, that's a perk, right?
1: It was pretty cool. It was pretty cool. So we're at this cliff and you're just in awe of what the Lord, it's like you can't even put into words kind of what you're feeling when you see his creation, just kind of in a different way than you've ever seen it before. And that's the kind of awe that I feel like sometimes we've lost in our worship.
0: Yes.
1: In our Sunday morning worship. And one of the things in the book that I talk about like four different ways that sometimes we've kind of gone off course. Mm-hmm. And I call them, I talk about if reverence is the road, then there's four ditches we have to kind of be careful of. And one would be, you know, having a casual approach to God.
0: What is a casual approach to God?
1: Oh, that's great. I'm glad you asked.
0: Okay.
1: You know, casual isn't necessarily a great word in any relationship.
0: Right.
1: If you're single.
0: We're married and we're kind of casual about it.
1: We're kind of casual about it. Or you're single and you see, like, I just want a casual, you know, on a dating profile, you're like, nope, I'm not doing that. But casual, you know, I think about one of the churches in Revelation where it talks about, you know, if you are hot or cold, but since you're lukewarm, you know, I want to spit you out of my mouth.
0: Right.
1: You know, God is, he is too holy and too majestic and too just valuable. He is too worthy of our whole lives for us to be casual. But the thing that's interesting about this casual approach is there was actually a church movement, I don't know, it's been about 50 years ago, where there was kind of a new approach to how to get people to come to church. And the goal was, we really want people, we want to program the entire service to make people feel comfortable.
0: That wasn't Jesus' specialty.
1: Yeah,
0: that's
1: exactly.
0: What he did.
1: I was like, I don't know if you've read the Gospels. But it's interesting because, you know, and the Lord used it and there was fruit that came out of that. But sometimes when you go about something, you know, with the right motives, but there's still some unintended consequences.
0: Sure.
1: So all of a sudden you're preaching about the love and grace of God, but you're not mentioning, dare I say, God's wrath or the fact that prior to me having a relationship with the Lord, I was an enemy. I was I was against him. I was, you know, I could go deeper there. But so it's basically in order to make people feel comfortable at church, they were telling maybe half the story. Just interesting when you think about the good news of the gospel isn't good news unless you tell the bad news.
0: Absolutely. It's like the person that says, I went to the doctor and I got this treatment, but they don't know what they were cured of.
1: Exactly.
0: Right.
1: Exactly. And when you think, if I was like to draw a diagram right now and you think about the deeper we see our desperation and how much we do not deserve to have a relationship with God. So if you think about a line going down and then you think about another line going up where we're growing in our understanding of God's holiness and his majesty and his love and all of that, And then you kind of draw between those two across as we are growing in our understanding of how desperately we need the Lord and how sinful we are and growing in our understanding of God's goodness. The cross actually gets bigger as that chasm gets bigger.
0: Yes.
1: And so you just realize how desperately we need to understand the bad news in order to marvel at this sweet, amazing grace that God has shown us.
0: You know, it reminds me of when Jesus, in the Sermon on the Mount, when he said, blessed are the poor in spirit, right? And poor in spirit are those who recognize how desperately in need of God they are. And then he goes on to say, theirs is the kingdom of God. Like, God opens up his kingdom to those who recognize that they need his kingdom, that they need him. Okay, so that was the first dish.
1: Oh, yeah.
0: Being casual.
1: Yes, and then this self-focused.
0: Yes.
1: Yeah, we could spend the whole rest of the
0: time. Yeah, we really could.
1: Right? One of the things I did in the book, I had a friend of mine help me with this. I said, could you help me come up with a survey, a list of questions that people could answer to try to discern whether their spirituality is God-focused or self-focused? That was painful. I was like, okay, I'm going to include this in the book, but I don't know. I can't take this more than once because it was just so revealing. And it kind of goes back to, again, what you were saying towards the beginning. If we're looking to God to meet our needs, we will become disappointed and disappointed. Because what the scriptures actually teach is if you want to gain your life, you have to lose it.
0: Yeah.
1: You have to lose it. And one thing I've asked worship leaders before, as they're kind of planning their services, I've said, if someone showed up at your church, they weren't familiar with church at all, but they showed up at your church, and apart from the sermon, just based on the songs that you sing, just based on the songs that you've planned for Sunday mornings, would that person draw the conclusion that we exist for God or that God exists for us?
0: What an amazing question to ask a worship leader.
1: It's for the worship leader, but it's also just for the worshiper.
0: Yes.
1: Like, man, what is it, Toby Keith, the I Want to Talk About Me?
0: Yes, yes.
1: Of course, we all want to talk about us.
0: Right.
1: And it's like, okay, great, I'm going to be at home talking about myself all the time, and then I'm going to go to church, and I'm also going to talk about myself all the time.
0: And I want you to talk about me as well.
1: Exactly. Exactly. And I'm just going to comb the scriptures for all the verses that point to me. You know? And the truth is of course, I mean, the Lord loves us more than we could ever imagine. But you think about the Lord's Prayer. The disciples are saying, Jesus, teach us how to pray.
0: Yes.
1: And he says, our Father who art in heaven, and he begins with, hallowed be thy name, your kingdom come, your will be done on earth as it is in heaven. And then he moves on to give us this day our daily bread. It's not that he cares any less about providing for our needs, but he knows that for us, we have to start with putting God first, putting his plan above our own, putting his will above our own, putting his glory above our own.
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7: Welcome to Johnny Erickson Tada Sharing Hope. I think you'll agree, we all need to remember the big picture.
8: What is the big picture? Well, it's a phrase Ken and I coined many years ago after we had one doozy of an argument. After we apologized, made amends, moved forward with things, we looked back and realized, wow, what in the world made us argue about that? Time and distance made the issue seem so small, so incidental, so meaningless compared to the larger issues of life, like how our examples encourage others who watch us, or how our words either push people toward God or push them away. Larger issues like salvation and the fact that heaven or hell is right around the corner for most everyone we know. Issues that that have to impact Johnny and friends as we deliver wheelchairs and Bibles. God has given Ken and me such a wonderful mission in helping other families that have a disability and making God's word appealing and the gospel desirable and our Savior famous. These are the things that make up the big picture, the 35,000-foot view of life. And so after that incidental, meaningless argument so long ago, Ken and I covenanted together that we would do our best to always remember the big picture when things got us down. And over the years, our marriage has been made stronger because of that one little vow we made between us. I remember once when we were in New England and on our way to one of our family retreats, just outside of Logan Airport in Boston, we were arguing over where to eat. Unfamiliar with the city, I thought we should go to the closest restaurant downtown. Ken thought we should drive away from the congested traffic. Finally, Ken, out of frustration, jerked the wheel toward the nearest exit, which emptied us downtown in the thick of traffic. "There," he said, "what did I tell you?" It took nearly 10 minutes to go two blocks in order to get to the restaurant that I had found on Google Maps. When we parked and our two friends went ahead to get our names on the list, hunger and anxiety turned a small stone of disagreement into a wall of anger. So Ken and I lingered behind on the busy sidewalk just a few feet before the door of the restaurant. With downtown Boston shuffling past at rush hour, we could only hear one thing, the silence between us. Street lights flickered and Ken just stood there with his hands in his pockets, kicking gravel. Finally, he looked up at me and he said, "Johnny, what's the big picture here?" And there we were again, claiming that motto, "What's the big picture?" And that evening in Boston, I knew the answer. The big picture is always Jesus. It's his reputation at stake in what we say and how we act, not only in front of others, but in front of each other. And so there on the sidewalk, with Jesus now introduced into the mix, we could see what was behind our frustration. Because Satan hates, I mean, he despises Christian marriage, and he will use anything to his advantage, even an argument over where to eat. So I put my wheelchair on forward. Ken reached for my other hand, and we went into the restaurant smiling. Our friends were already at the table, and they gave us a knowing smile. "Yep," I said to them, "we were just out there discussing the big picture, that's all." And we all had a good laugh. There wasn't, and still isn't, room for Satan in our marriage. As Ken and I remember the big picture, we have learned something important than what the enemy will do. We have learned what God will do. Praise him for the big picture. Remember that next time you have an argument with your spouse.
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13: If Witt's parchment is correct, if it really tells us where the bones of Jesus are, then the faith of millions would be shattered.
15: Don't anybody move a muscle. 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